0: This is WSKG. A once thriving gold mining town in the Democratic Republic of Congo is one of the epicenters of the Ebola outbreak. Health workers there are racing to contain the deadly virus. Hear from the doctors fighting the outbreak on the next morning edition, tomorrow morning from 5 to 9 with your host, Amelia Wilbur, here on WSKG. Tonight, expect mostly clear skies with lows around 50 degrees. Then tomorrow, partly sunny with a slight chance of showers in the morning, highs in the mid-60s.
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3: Welcome back to Open to Debate. I'm John Donvan. Let's get back to our conversation. Our next speaker is swinging back to the side, arguing for proactive competitive strategy in terms of government shareholders, Richard Falkenrath. Richard, the floor is yours.
4: Thank you, John. This is a complicated topic. This is not a topic that's easy to distill to a simple conceptual presence, and it's easily distracted by what the Trump administration is doing. So if this were a referendum on the sensibility of the Trump administration's economic policies, we'll just throw in a towel right now. Like, that's not what this is about, right? What this is about, I mean, this is a higher level proposition about the use of equity, which is an instrument of economic policy, proactively rather than reactively at the very end in a crisis. It's happened under many administrations. And yes, the current president is using it. There's 15 or 16 deals underway without a clear legislative framework. And there's undoubtedly lots of problems in that. That's not what we're here to defend. We're here to ask a sort of different question, which is, given what the United States is up against these days and the challenges we face with AI and space and chips and all these other things, do we really want to leave this instrument off the table as an instrument? I mean, think equity. First of all, you hold shares for different reasons, right? There's an economic reason. Most of you have a 401k. It has stocks. You hold that because you're getting an economic return for it. That's not what we're talking about here. There's another reason you hold shares. It's for governance rights. If you're in private equity or venture capital, you hold shares as a means to get access to the inside information going on in a company and to influence its decisions before they are made. So then I ask you, how many of you are completely comfortable that the public right now has enough foreknowledge of what the most important companies in the world are doing with their products and the decisions, and that the public, through its elected officials, has an ability to influence those decisions in a way that makes sense for the national interest? And now, if you're comfortable with that, if you say, yeah, we're good, we know enough, and we'll just take whatever decision they make in their boardroom without telling anyone.

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2: Welcome back. I'm John Donvan. This is Open to Debate. I'm here with Laura Taylor Kalle, Richard Falkenrath, Bob Posen, and Yasheng Huang. Bob, you said in your opening that national security has become meaningless.
3: Correct.
2: But as you hear them making their argument, do you think they're talking about a range of issues that are meaningless?
3: Well, I think there are things that are national security. The problem is we have allowed the government and many governments to do it, not just Republicans, to redefine national security. So it's so elastic and so vague that we're letting the government do anything.
2: So your argument is that if a trend towards government ownership and shares could go way beyond the realm that they're talking about.
3: Right. And I do
2: it's a slippery slope.
3: Yes, correct. Once the government anoints some company through share ownership as the national champion or the leader, other companies don't want to get into that line of business. They're afraid. They can't raise capital. And so it's the impact by the government moat on competition.
4: We're certainly not arguing there are no drawbacks. I mean, like, it's well known that government intervention in the economy is problematic, often creates deadweight loss, not the best way to get total factor productivity, like all that stuff. Right. We're just saying it's not the only consideration, and that we should not, for ideological reasons, essentially, refuse to consider this instrument when we're trying to solve hard strategic problems.
2: Both sides are saying there are trade-offs in this choice that's being made here today. And where you differ is where it balances out.
5: I think Richard is right that we shouldn't just use one criterion to frame the discussion. National security is important, and the government should defend the national security. The question is whether or not the national security automatically implies government ownership as the best option to defend the country's national security. One of the biggest threats to our national security is social media. So foreign influences using social media to interfere with the election to create fake news, does that imply that the government should take ownership of the social media? So I think we should have some discipline on the boundary conditions with which that we use to judge the government's action, rather than just throwing out a general broad argument to support anything that you advocate.
2: I don't think I've heard your opponent say that this is the solution. That you, am I correct that your position is a little bit more nuanced than that?
4: Yeah. No, by the way, I agree with Bob's point that national security as a general excuse for lots of broad economic policies has been overused. We're talking about minority stakes with special rights.
2: Okay, I'd like to go to some questions. If you could stand up, the person with the mic will find you.
6: How do you assess the efficiency and effectiveness of government intervention elsewhere, in Europe in particular?
7: In places where there's weak institutions, where, for instance, the Treasury Department or the line ministries are the ones that are making the deals, that's where you see the most inefficiencies. In places where you have independent agencies that are in charge of this, that's where it actually works better.
3: I think the evidence is clear. Look at the European telecom companies. They were owned by the government for years, and they've been highly inefficient, very low levels of innovation. Compare that to the telecoms companies in the U.S. It's not even a close call. And second of all, let's look at Hungary. Let's look at Venezuela. Let's look at lots of places where they don't have good guardrails. The reality is when the government has ownership, it's very vulnerable to political manipulation and cronyism. Yes, we can provide guardrails, but it's not easy.
7: I don't disagree with that, but I also think what you're talking about are places where the government has almost total ownership or majority ownership. You're talking about specific sectors where there are real implications for national defense and the government having minority stakes in it.
8: Philip Ellison, what about the question of governance? What about with things like Social Security and Medicare going bust? What if those entities were in fact the beneficiaries of any ownership of public companies?
5: So when we say proactive, one implication is that the government should act early, should invest early.
9: That's what you're saying, right?
5: Let's look at the track record of early investors. I don't think a government should do that. Government should not play Russian roulette, because the money with the government is supposed to go to the people who can least afford the security, should go to the education, should go to the provision of the public goods. You don't want to play with that kind of high variance when the public interests are involved.
3: If you wanted to have government investment that helped Social Security, which I was very involved with, you would have the government invest in a broad-based, diversified index fund. You wouldn't have the government into venture capital.
7: I think that it's important to note that for the purposes of a government having minority stakes in companies, I don't think this should be about the financial gain or financial return. The money should eventually go back into the treasury. But I think that, the argument that the government shouldn't take any bets at all is one that just doesn't actually make sense in terms of what we already do. We have a whole innovation ecosystem that relies on grants from Small Business Administration, from DARPA, from ARPA-E. These are small bets that the government is making in terms of grants or loans into these companies without the expectation of any financial return.
10: I'm John Weber. So using the rare earth example, it sounds like the proponents argue that the government should be an investor of last resort, effectively investing in adversely selecting investments and that won't make money. By doing that, it sounds like you're advocating just making bad bets. Is that the case?
4: No, you definitely don't win a debate by just making arguments that are wrong. The rarer thing is interesting. It's a very specific case. It's something that the economy and national security industry really needs that we don't currently have. And the policy question there is, what is the shortest distance between two points? What is the ability to get from where we are today, which is problematic, to a point in the future where we have a degree of independence on these supplies? And I think it is the case that the Trump administration is making lots of equity investments in mining companies for this. We think that's reasonable that they'd be doing that. I think our main point is that we should not, for ideological reasons, leave it off the toolkit. We should think about this as an option and as one mechanism to have a say in the corporate decision making, maybe in this case, in fact, to win a favor, to identify the winner, say this is going to succeed one way or another.
3: Yeah, we're not taking it off capital. The table or saying it should be a last resort.
4: Right, but that would not be today.
3: We're not downplaying it for ideological reasons. We're downplaying it because the practical problems involved, the risk-taking involved, the vulnerability to cronyism, it's got all sorts of problems. This isn't an ideological position. This is a practical position.
4: I think when you think of it is practical, also practically, what is the shortest way to get out of the predicament we're in today with rare earths? And I think it would just be, there is a problem with cronyism, sure. It would be foolish to say that we're not going to think about equity just because we've read a bunch of books and studies and gone to class in economic departments that showed us about all the downturns or the downside effects of that.
11: My name is Krissa. The rare earth situation is interesting because arguably we're using equity as a last resort in that situation. We're in a very dire situation and we have no way out. So are there other industries where the government has or should take equity stakes that are not rare earths, that are not a last resort, where it's either been effective or you think
12: Richard,
11: it's...
12: I think Richard addressed SpaceX and the AI companies.
11: But we don't have equity stakes in those.
4: We're not defending the Trump administration. And we're talking about a policy instrument and whether it should be in the toolkit for practitioners of public policy.
13: I actually want to reiterate this gentleman's question. You still haven't given any hard evidence of, as Zach Wise, reporter at Eurasia Group, I should say, of an example of a company or the government that has bought a stake in a company that it didn't previously own and had some success. It doesn't mean monetary success, but it's been beneficial for national security. So if you have any hard examples, I'm willing to adhere to your argument.
4: There aren't a ton. I think it turns a bit on what do you mean by effectiveness? Like, what's your criteria for success?
9: National security.
4: Okay, so uranium enrichment, USAC. It had been owned by the government until it was privatized. We wouldn't have nuclear energy if it weren't for the government ownership of that industry.
12: Come in with a fantastic final question.
14: Hi, Michelle Newlab. What is the optimal institutional design for government as a shareholder?
7: So optimal institutional design, a independent agency that's at arm's length, not controlled by the White House. The head of the agency would be appointed by a board, not by political leadership. There would be a set of legal framework that included ground rules around transparency and accountability. I think our legislative branch would need to have a accountable committee right now. So for instance, when I was in the Defense Department, I interacted with four or five different committees, banking committee, financial services committee, armed services committees, commerce committee, intelligence committees, the appropriators. That kind of muddled framework really leaves opportunities for things to get lost. And I think you're starting to see that in this current environment.
12: Just a comment from the other side to finish this round. Your opponent listed some guardrails. What do you think?
5: I think what Laura just described is a perfect system that it is difficult to imagine. I mean, talking about being realistic, right? So we're trying to deal with a national security issue. We need to act quickly. And yet the other side argues that we need to create this incredibly perfect system before we can do this correctly. So just on that ground, I just don't think this is really a realistic policy instrument.
12: So that's a wrap on our question and answer section. I want to thank everybody for their questions. They were great. Now we move on to our final round. Our opponents each have 90 seconds to make one more time the case for the side that they are arguing on. Laura, you are up first. The floor is yours to make the case that the government as shareholder is a proactive competitive strategy.
7: Absolutely. Thank you. Our opponents are saying that it's too complicated for the government to be able to do this, that we don't have anything in place that's even possible. The truth is that we've already have institutions that are in place that we could, all we need to do is elevate them and do a little bit better with them. So for instance, using the Defense Production Act in a way that is more targeted and that also includes equity and some of the institutions around it. At the heart of this debate really is a simple question. When markets move too slowly to protect the nation, should the government have the ability to act? And we've already said that it's okay for the government to have loans, it's okay for the government to have grants, it's okay for the government to have purchase commitments and all these other solutions. And what we're saying is equity should be another piece of that toolkit for the government to act when markets are moving too slowly. Thank you.
12: Thank you very much. Bob Posen, the floor is yours for your closing statement, please.
3: Thank you. So I think we all agree that if the private market is moving too slowly, the government ought to come in and move them more quickly. The question that we're saying is, should the government take share ownership to do that? And we misunderstand that being a minority shareholder gives you access to inside information. It doesn't. On the other hand, the government has lots of tools at its disposal to get more information, and especially for a government contractor like SpaceX. So there's no need for government ownership in order to get that information. There's no need for government ownership in order to incentivize that company to go into the area. On the other hand, think about all the negatives that flow from government ownership. Other companies are dissuaded from going into the area. There is a lot of potential for cronyism. Donald Trump Jr. backed an investment fund which bought shares at a company called Vulcan. 3 months later, Vulcan got huge funding from the Department of Defense and the Department of Commerce. Was that on the economic merits? Or was that because of a political connection? We'll never know. That's the problem when the government is making these big investments. So I submit that government ownership should be a last resort, not for ideological reasons, but for practical reasons, that we can do these things without government ownership in most cases, and we can avoid the lots of negatives that are associated with government ownership.
12: Thank you.
3: Thank you.
12: What you're talking about.
4: So the thing about these debates is there's no clear one right answer. And the truth is you hear great arguments all around on both sides of it. And I must say that our opponents, I think, actually made superb points. And I agree with, it's maybe surprising, I agree with most of the points they've made about the drawbacks, limitations, the risk of cronyism, the deadweight loss of these sort of things. I'm very worried about it. I don't necessarily agree with where they end up. And to me, it turns on the difference between being proactive and reactive in policy design. And I'm in favor of proactivity in policy design. I think by definition, if you're at the last resort, you've already screwed up. There's a problem that brewed and brewed and brewed and got to you, and you have to break glass and take emergency measures to deal with it. It was very expensive and problematic. And I'd like to get upstream of that and be open-minded and creative about the different instruments available to government as it tries to achieve the common good in one way or another, with full knowledge of the downsides of all the different instruments and the risks of how they can be applied. And I do think a lot of that knowledge actually has come up here. Like there's a lot of problems that can come with government ownership, but it also creates some capabilities that the other policy instruments we have don't necessarily give us to the same degree. And so it's really in that spirit that I'd urge you to think about this proposition and say, when you come to the table and you're working through a problem, should you just come in and say, you know what, I can't even talk about policy of equity because I had this point of view and all this history and these things we've studied in the past? Or should you come in and say, no, let's think open-mindedly and creatively about the different tools and the different things we could do that might work in this 21st century economy we have? Thank you very much.
12: Thank you, Chu. And rounding out our closing round, Yisheng Huang.
9: Yeah, so Laura already identified one reason that the government should be the last resort. She said that if we see that the market is moving too slowly, then the government should act. That logic already implies that the government should not be the proactive actor. It should be a last resort actor. So she, I think, believes in what we are trying to argue. Government is incredibly complex and multidimensional, and I have a healthy respect that the government should be complex and should be multidimensional. I don't want a government that does one thing and one thing only, such as profits or another thing. The last thing I want to say is that a lot of the problems that I have heard from our opponents are actually created by the problems of our political system. The oversized role of the money in our politics, the oversized role of the incredibly rich people in controlling the government contracts and controlling government regulations. I think that argument says, that diagnosis of our political system is all the more reason why we should not give an additional role to the government, which is the ownership role by the government in private enterprises, something that this government has not really done, has not really practiced on large scale. So I don't have the confidence with the political system that we have that the government is going to do that job adequately and well. Thank you.
12: Thank you. That is a wrap on the argument portion of the program. And now we want to involve our audience again by asking you to vote for a second time with the question, government to shareholder, proactive competitive strategy, or last resort. The way you voted beforehand, the side for competitive strategy had 26.7% of the audience. Last resort had 53.3%, and undecided were 20%. Afterwards, competitive strategy dropped a tiny bit, 26.4%. Last resort went up 14.6% to 67.5%. Undecided came in at 5.7%. It means the side arguing that this it should be a last resort proved more persuasive with this audience. So our congratulations to them. And I want to thank all of you for being here and open to debate. I want to thank the Council on Foreign Relations for partnering with us and for hosting us here in New York. And I want to thank, of course, our debaters, Bob Posen, Yisheng Huang, Laura Taylor-Kale, and Richard Falkenroth. We'll see you next time.
2: As a nonprofit working to combat extreme polarization through civil debate, our work is made possible by listeners like you, by the Rosenkrantz Foundation, and by supporters of Open to Debate. Robert Rosenkrantz is our chairman. Our CEO is Leah Matthau. Andrew Lipson is head of production. Michelle DeBrasini is head of marketing. Alexis Pangrazzi is our executive producer. The Open to Debate team also includes Katie Perry, Gabriella Mayer, Gabrielle Iannicelli, Julia Serkin, Linda Lee, and Scott Jacoby. Damon Whittemore mixed this episode. Our theme music is by Alex Clement. I'm John Donvan. We'll see you next time on Open to Debate.
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19: I'm Jeff Bennett.
20: And I'm Amna Nawaz. On the NewsHour tonight, Texas Attorney General Ken Paxton defeats incumbent Senator John Cornyn in a Republican primary runoff election and the latest show of President Trump's grip on the GOP.
19: We speak with Cuba's deputy foreign minister amid escalating threats from the White House, including an arrest warrant for the country's former leader.
21: We have reasons to have doubts about the seriousness of the United States side. In the midst of our conversations, the United States has continued to take measures that affect Cuba and the Cuban people.
20: And the search for antibiotics undergoes a dramatic transformation with the deployment of artificial intelligence.

0: 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Friends of the NewsHour, including Nell, Martha, and Mary Minow, in honor of the life and legacy of their parents, Newton and Josephine Baskin Minow, and Julie and Robin Powell, through Fidelity Charitable. Art Collins and Sophia Shaw, through the Arthur D. Collins Jr. Foundation, and George D. Hanby III. 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
1: Welcome to the NewsHour. President Trump proved his political power in Texas last night as his endorsed candidate in the state's U.S. primary runoff won in a landslide.
2: Attorney General Ken Paxton secured the Republican nomination in Texas, beating incumbent Senator John Cornyn by nearly 30 points.
3: President Trump is the leader of our party, and his endorsement in this is the most powerful force in politics. And I'm honored to have his support, and I look forward to working with him in the Senate to deliver for Texas.
2: Cornyn, who has represented Texas in the Senate for more than 20 years, said he would support Paxton in the general election.
4: There's a simple rule in elections. You've heard me say it before. And that is the candidate who gets the most votes wins. The party in the majority gets to govern, and my hope is to keep my party in power for generations.
2: Paxton will face Democratic nominee James Tallarico in the fall in what's set to be one of the nation's marquee midterm races. For analysis of last night's results in Texas, we're joined now by Brandon Rodinghouse. He's a professor of political science at the University of Houston and co-host of Houston Public Media's Party Politics. It's great to have you here. Thanks for being with us.
5: Yeah, my pleasure.
2: So I saw where you described John Cornyn's loss last night as the end of Bush-era Republican model politics in Texas. Is this primarily about Donald Trump, or is there like a deeper realignment of what's happening inside the GOP?
5: It's a good question. I think it's a little bit of both. Obviously, John Cornyn symbolized the traditional Texas GOP that came to power in the 1990s. They were able to convince voters that small government with low taxation was the way to go. That changed Texas and frankly changed the country. The emergence of Donald Trump definitely exacerbated some of what was already happening in Texas, which was that it was a very conservative place, and the model in Texas is adapt or die, and essentially Republicans are following that mantra, attempting to find the more conservative wing of the party, embrace them, and ride that to victory.
2: Ken Paxton, as you well know, he has survived impeachment, indictment, FBI scrutiny, repeated ethical controversies, and yet he has emerged politically stronger. What does that say about how Republicans view character and define electability?
5: I think this is really a kind of a front of the times where you're seeing scandals not matter as much as they used to. Effectively, Ken Paxton turned surviving impeachment into a loyalty test. It was not just for this race, but also for races down ballot. His legal troubles essentially solidified his image as an outsider instead of destroying his political career, as it might have, say, decades ago. Donald Trump's support on this, I think, really kind of wrapped them together politically because they've both been political survivors. They've both use these scandals as a way to decide and talk about how they're the fighters that the country needs, and their partisans very much back them on it.
2: Ken Paxton is a structurally weaker general election candidate by any conventional measure as compared to John Cornyn, but Democrats have not won a statewide race in Texas since 1994. So what's your honest read of what this might mean for November?
5: There's no question that Ken Paxton is among the weaker of the nominees, and Republicans nationwide are definitely worried about having to stretch their dollars to defend Texas. That has never been a major issue, and the fact that it's happening definitely reflects that they're worried Ken Paxton's ethical and legal baggage is going to be a problem going into November. For a lot of voters, the first thing they'll know about Ken Paxton will be something negative, and that's not a great stepping off point. Ken Paxton's trying to bring Tallarico's numbers down too. We've seen that even today. And obviously this is going to be a battle where we're going to see all the rocks getting thrown. So the scandals are going to matter for sure. But for Texas voters, the question is who can better deliver on these promises? This is going to be an election that's really pocketbook focused, but it's also going to be a mobilization election. So if it's a straight up fight between Republicans and Democrats, Republicans have the edge. Texas is a big state. It's an expensive state. The structural advantage that Republicans have here is significant. But if Tallarico can find the right messaging and he can mobilize not only his voters, but also non-voters or reluctant voters, sometimes crossover voters, then there's a chance Texas could flip.
2: On the Democratic side, we saw several Democrat versus Democrat runoffs in Texas this year because of redistricting, including in Houston with Congressman Christian Menefee beating longtime Congressman Al Green in their runoff. And in Dallas, with former Congressman Colin Allred beating Congresswoman Julie Johnson, several of these House runoffs have turned into proxy battles between different wings of the Democratic Party. Are there lessons to take away from the results?
5: I think so. I think you're right. The redistricting has really worked as a serious disruptor in the Democratic side. And there's no doubt that that's been complicated and controversial. But in a way, it's exposed a kind of new generation of Democrat. This is a generational transition we're seeing in a place like Houston and in places like Dallas. Democrats are considering what their future looks like, and they're looking to a new generation to be able to figure that out. Now, sometimes that new generation has already been in power, and they have been effective at it, but that's what the voters are looking for. It seems like they're interested in finding those fighters who can work the inside and who can use that leverage to be able to make things better. So that type of politics really is, I think, a kind of new model for the way the center of gravity is for the Republican or the Democratic Party now.
2: Brandon Rodinghouse of the University of Houston and co-host of Houston Public Media's Party Politics. Thanks again for your time.
5: Hey, appreciate it. Thanks.

0: start the day's other headlines in Washington state, where authorities say there's no hope of finding any more survivors from yesterday's implosion at a paper mill near the Oregon border.
1: We're bracing ourselves for this being the deadliest industrial tragedy in modern Washington state history.
0: Officials say two people are now confirmed dead after a tank imploded at the Nippon Dynawave packaging facility and released a harmful chemical mixture called white liquor. Nine others remain missing and are presumed dead. Another eight people were injured, including a firefighter. Officials said today that some of the contamination entered the local Columbia River, but stressed that there's no risk to the local water supply. Peace talks between the U.S. and Iran remain in flux, even as Iranian state TV outlined an unofficial framework agreement earlier today. It would restore commercial shipping in the Strait of Hormuz to pre-war levels, while the U.S. would withdraw its forces and lift a naval blockade. The White House called the report a, quote, complete fabrication. Meantime, President Trump convened his cabinet at the White House, where he said domestic political pressures, like the midterms, would not affect his war strategy.
2: Iran is very much intent. They want very much to make a deal. So far, they haven't gotten there. We're not satisfied with it, but now we will be. We will be either that or we'll have to just finish the job. They're negotiating on fumes. But we'll see what happens. Maybe we have to go back and finish it. Maybe we don't.
0: Separately today, Israel warned residents across southern Lebanon to leave, signaling an expansion of its campaign against Hezbollah militants there. It's the first such warning since an uneasy ceasefire went into effect last month. Yesterday, several Israeli strikes came down near the Qaraun Dam, which sits on the largest water reservoir in Lebanon. Also today, Hamas confirmed that Israeli airstrikes killed their latest military leader in Gaza. Mourners and Hamas supporters carried the body of Mohammed Odeh, along with some of his family members, through the streets of Gaza City. It comes less than 2 weeks after Israel's killed Odeh's predecessor, Izzeldin al-Haddad. The strikes also injured at least 12 others and came on the eve of the Muslim holiday of Eid al-Adha. It left residents sifting through rubble for their belongings or other bodies.
3: This is a day of Eid. It is a holy day, and some people forgot about the war. But after what happened, people were shocked completely. They couldn't take it anymore.
0: The attacks targeting Odeh last night came despite a ceasefire between Israel and Hamas that's been in effect since October. Gaza health authorities say such strikes have killed nearly 900 Palestinians since the truce took effect. Uganda is closing its border with the Democratic Republic of Congo, quote, with immediate effect, as authorities try to slow the spread of Ebola. There are now nearly 1,000 suspected cases in the DRC and at least 220 suspected deaths. In the meantime, the World Health Organization has started construction on a treatment facility in the east of the country. And the Trump administration is reportedly planning to send Americans exposed to Ebola to a new facility in Kenya instead of flying them back to the U.S., though that site has not yet been built. In Laos, five people who were trapped in a flooded cave for more than a week have been found alive. Rescuers celebrated outside the cave when contact was made with the missing villagers. Inside, video showed the men, lit by flashlights, huddled together, smiling and safe. They entered the cave on May 19th, with some reports saying they were searching for gold. Heavy rains triggered flash flooding that blocked their exit. Lao and Thai rescuers are continuing to search for two others who remain missing. On the south lawn of the White House, construction is underway for an octagon-shaped cage to host next month's UFC bout. A giant arch is already looming over the historic mansion. The mixed martial arts event is part of celebrations to mark 250 years of American independence and is scheduled for June 14th, both Flag Day and President Trump's birthday. He's been a longtime supporter of the UFC, or Ultimate Fighting Championship, and was the first sitting president to attend a fight. When finished, the temporary arena is expected to hold 5,000 people, as seen in this rendering. On Wall Street today, all three major indices closed at all-time highs as oil prices eased. The Dow Jones Industrial Average added nearly 200 points on the day. The Nasdaq rose just 18 points, so a small gain there. The S&P 500 added just 1 point, but technically enough for a new record. And Ferrari is now taking orders for its new first-ever electric vehicle. But if critics and financial markets are any indication, interest in the new car may be low. The launch of the Luce, meaning light in Italian, landed with a thud among Ferrari fans who bristled at its bubble-like exterior. A former company chairman warned of, quote, the destruction of a legend, and the company's stock initially fell in Milan and on Wall Street. But Pope Leo seemed impressed when he was given a first-hand look outside his summer residence yesterday. The Luce comes with 1,000 horsepower, a 10-inch touchscreen, and an estimated price tag of more than $600,000. Still to come on the NewsHour, outgoing World Food Program Director Cindy McCain reflects on how changes to U.S. foreign aid impact the agency's work. We speak to actors Laurie Metcalf and Nathan Lane as the classic Death of a Salesman returns to Broadway. And a new museum chronicles the life and advocacy of Civil War abolitionist Thaddeus Stevens.
4: This is the PBS NewsHour from the David M. Rubenstein Studio at WETA in Washington, headquarters of PBS News.
0: Cuba received a tranche of humanitarian aid from China this week as people there experience severe hunger due to food shortages and economic crisis. This, as the Trump administration maintains that the island poses a threat to the U.S., but says dialogue remains open.
5: So we'll be talking to them. We'll be working on it. You know, we want something good for the Cuban people. Having a failed state 90 miles from our shores is a threat to the national security of the United States.
0: Earlier today, I spoke with Cuba's deputy foreign minister, and in this exclusive interview, we discussed the dire situation there and what she says is Cuba's right to defend itself. Deputy Foreign Minister Josefina Vidal, welcome to the NewsHour. Thank you so much for joining us.
6: It's my pleasure to be with you today.
0: You have said several times dialogue is key here. Dialogue is what can bring our countries, the U.S. and Cuba, together. Can you tell us, is there any dialogue going on right now between U.S. and Cuban officials? When's the last time the two sides spoke?
6: The channel for dialogue is open. We have always favored a dialogue with the United States and with any other country, because we see it as the only way for countries to discuss their differences and to look for a way to make progress in the bilateral relationship. And we have reasons to have doubts about the seriousness of the United States side, considering that in the midst of our conversations, our contacts, the United States has continued to take measures that affect Cuba and the Cuban people in a big way.
0: I want to ask you more about that impact in a moment, but when you say the channel is open, does that mean that you are currently involved in negotiations with the U.S. government, and are you yourself involved?
6: We have always handled these conversations historically, normally, in a discreet way, because we feel that it is important to create conditions for both countries to discuss openly. But I can reiterate that the channel is open.
0: In the meantime, we've seen the U.S. government continue to ratchet up economic pressure. We should note that Cubans are no strangers to power outages before the blockade, but now we're seeing reports of hours-long power outages most of the day, massive food shortages. Can you help us understand here how dire is the situation on the ground in Cuba right now?
6: Imagine a country not receiving in 5 months one drop of oil. We have had postponed, for example, surgeries that has had an impact, the oil blockade on electricity generation, and as a consequence, that has had an impact on health services, on education, on water supply. The whole Cuban population is under a lot of pressure. And there is no justification for this collective punishment.
0: Well, let me just put to you the argument we've heard from the Trump administration, which, as I'm sure you've seen in reports, the U.S. has now said that Cuba poses a national security threat to the United States. They claim Cuba is acting as a sanctuary for U.S. adversaries just 90 miles away from the U.S. border. What do you say to all of those allegations?
6: The United States government is not telling the truth. So the United States agencies know very well that Cuba is not and has never been a threat to the United States. On the contrary, we consider that the United States has always been an existential threat for Cuba. So this is not the truth. Cuba is not a threat to the United States, has never been a threat to the United States. There are no foreign military bases. The only foreign military bases which still exist in Cuba is the U.S. Naval Guantanamo base, against the will of the Cuban government and the Cuban people.
0: If I may just clarify, Madam Minister, the U.S. isn't alleging there are military bases. They're saying there are intelligence operations, essentially listening posts, personnel from China and Russia who are positioned there to use Cuba as a base to listen from. Are you saying that's not true?
6: No operations by anybody who might be a threat to the United States from the territory of Cuba. This is the case now. This has always been the case.
0: Did the CIA director, John Ratcliffe, when he visited Havana recently, did he present any evidence to support these allegations?
6: I am not going to speak about such a visit.
0: Can you say if the U.S. has tried to present any evidence to Cuban officials to back up these claims?
6: The United States has never presented any evidence officially to Cuba that might demonstrate or show that Cuba might be a threat to the United States. This is a construction. This is a pretext that is being used in order to justify the escalation that doesn't have any justification at all, in order to continue punishing the Cuban people and Cuba.
0: You've heard President Trump has repeatedly said he can do anything he wants in Cuba, that he can take Cuba in some form. You've seen an increase in UN surveillance flights around Cuba. U.S. has positioned an aircraft carrier nearby in the Caribbean. What are you preparing for? What kind of action are you anticipating if there will be some U.S. military action?
6: We are taking very, very seriously threats coming from the United States. We have always been ready to defend our country. Unfortunately, when you look at the history between Cuba and the United States, confrontation, hostility has been a permanent characteristic of this relationship. Self-defense has always been a priority, considering a confrontation that has prevailed in our relationship. It would be naive for us not to be ready in order to defend ourselves in case there is an aggression from the United States to Cuba.
0: And what does that defense potentially look like?
6: We don't see conflict with the United States. We hope it is prevented, because we don't see any reason why Cubans and Americans should die, because there would be thousands of deaths if there is an aggression, and there will be a lot of destruction.
0: When you say Americans shouldn't die as well, what is it that Cuba is prepared to do? I mean, President Diaz-Canel has said that Cuba will respond if there's U.S. military action. He said, we'll defend ourselves. If we need to die, we'll die. Is Cuba prepared to strike U.S. targets if there's U.S. military action?
6: Cuba will defend itself against the American people, who is about to celebrate in a little bit more than a month, 250th anniversary of its independence, will perfectly understand why Cubans are determined to defend our independence and not to have any foreign power.

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1: The Cuban people. Having a failed state 90 miles from our shores is a threat to the national security of the United States.
2: Earlier today, I spoke with Cuba's deputy foreign minister, and in this exclusive interview, we discussed the dire situation there and what she says is Cuba's right to defend itself. Deputy Foreign Minister Josefina Vidal, welcome to the NewsHour. Thank you so much for joining us.
3: It's my pleasure to be with you today.
2: You have said several times dialogue is key here. Dialogue is what can bring our countries, the U.S. and Cuba, together. Can you tell us, is there any dialogue going on right now between U.S. and Cuban officials? When's the last time the two sides spoke?
3: The channel for dialogue is open. We have always favored a dialogue with the United States and with any other country, because we see it as the only way for countries to discuss their differences and to look for a way to make progress in the bilateral relationship. And we have reasons to have doubts about the seriousness of the United States side, considering that in the midst of our conversations, our contacts, the United States has continued to take measures that affect Cuba and the Cuban people in a big way.
2: I want to ask you more about that impact in a moment, but when you say the channel is open, does that mean that you are currently involved in negotiations with the U.S. government, and are you yourself involved?
3: We have always handled these conversations historically, normally, in a discreet way, because we feel that it is important to create conditions for both countries to discuss openly. But I can reiterate that the channel is open.
2: In the meantime, we've seen the U.S. government continue to ratchet up economic pressure. We should note that Cubans are no strangers to power outages before the blockade, but now we're seeing reports of hours-long power outages most of the day, massive food shortages. Can you help us understand here how dire is the situation on the ground in Cuba right now?
3: Imagine a country not receiving in 5 months one drop of oil. We have had postponed, for example, surgeries that has had an impact, the oil blockade on electricity generation, and as a consequence, that has had an impact on health services, on education, on water supply. The whole Cuban population is under a lot of pressure, and there is no justification for this collective punishment.
2: Well, let me just put to you the argument we've heard from the Trump administration, which, as I'm sure you've seen in reports, the U.S. has now said that Cuba poses a national security threat to the United States. They claim Cuba is acting as a sanctuary for U.S. adversaries just 90 miles away from the U.S. border. What do you say to all of those allegations?
3: The United States government is not telling the truth. So the United States agencies know very well that Cuba is not and has never been a threat to the United States. On the contrary, we consider that the United States has always been an existential threat for Cuba. So this is not the truth. Cuba is not a threat to the United States, has never been a threat to the United States. There are no foreign military bases. The only foreign military bases which still exist in Cuba is the U.S. Naval Guantanamo base, against the will of the Cuban government and the Cuban people.
2: If I may just clarify, Madam Minister, the U.S. isn't alleging there are military bases. They're saying there are intelligence operations, essentially listening posts, personnel from China and Russia who are positioned there to use Cuba as a base to listen from. Are you saying that's not true?
3: No operations by anybody who might be a threat to the United States from the territory of Cuba. This is the case now. This has always been the case.
2: Did the CIA director, John Ratcliffe, when he visited Havana recently, did he present any evidence to support these allegations?
3: I am not going to speak about such a visit.
2: Can you say if the U.S. has tried to present any evidence to Cuban officials to back up these claims?
3: The United States has never presented any evidence officially.

0: to Cuba that might demonstrate or show that Cuba might be a threat to the United States. This is a construction. This is a pretext that is being used in order to justify the escalation that doesn't have any justification at all in order to continue punishing the Cuban people and Cuba.
1: You've heard President Trump has repeatedly said he can do anything he wants in Cuba, that he can take Cuba in some form. You've seen an increase in UN surveillance flights around Cuba. US has positioned an aircraft carrier nearby in the Caribbean. What are you preparing for? What kind of action are you anticipating if there will be some US military action?
0: We are taking very, very seriously threats coming from the United States. We have always been ready to defend our country. Unfortunately, when you look at the history between Cuba and the United States, confrontation, hostility has been a permanent characteristic of this relationship. Self-defense has always been a priority considering a confrontation that has prevailed in our relationship. It would be naive for us not to be ready in order to defend ourselves in case there is an aggression from the United States to Cuba.
1: And what does that defense potentially look like?
0: We don't see conflict with the United States. We hope it is prevented because we don't see any reason why Cubans and Americans should die, because there would be thousands of deaths if there is an aggression and there will be a lot of destruction.
1: When you say Americans shouldn't die as well, what is it that Cuba is prepared to do? I mean, President Díaz-Canel has said that Cuba will respond if there's U.S. military action. He said, we'll defend ourselves. If we need to die, we'll die. Is Cuba prepared to strike U.S. targets if there's U.S. military action?
0: Cuba will defend itself against the American people. Who is about to celebrate in a little bit more than a month, 250th anniversary of its independence, will perfectly understand why Cubans are determined to defend our independence and not to have any foreign power to tell us what to do and how to do it. The same feeling you have for your independence that Cubans have for our independence, and we are determined to defend it.
1: May I ask you about the role of the U.S. Secretary of State, Marco Rubio, who we know has been leading many of the U.S. efforts in the dialogue and elsewhere? As you know, he is the son of Cubans, parents who left Cuba before Fidel Castro took power. He's also long called for regime change. What role do you think Secretary Rubio is playing in the economic and pressure campaign from the U.S. right now?
0: What I can say is that Secretary of State Marco Rubio does not know Cuba. He has never been to Cuba. He doesn't understand Cuba. It seems that he is not familiar with Cuba's history. So the message that he sends, which is a very clear message of the United States wanting to dictate on Cubans what kind of political system or model or order we should have, it reflects very clearly that he doesn't know us and he doesn't understand our history and how proud we are of our independence and our determination to defend it.
1: President Trump has said he's dealing with people inside Cuba, and there's been conversations about the potential for regime change. So what do you say to those reports and to this idea that in a dialogue, a leadership change could help to bring relief for the Cuban people?
0: We are ready to discuss about everything with one exception, which is issues related to our domestic affairs, internal order. It's up to the Cuban people and only to the Cuban people to decide what we do and what decisions we make regarding our internal and constitutional order. It's not a matter for another foreign power to decide for us how we should organize ourselves. So this is the main message. Apart from that, we are ready to discuss with the United States about every other issue in order to look for ways in which we can coexist and we can cooperate.
1: Madam Minister, in Cuba, though, in a one-party system where there's no other political parties, political pluralism is outlawed, there's no independent media, how can you be sure that this is what the Cuban people actually want?
0: to win just a referendum just a few years ago. All the Cuban population older than 18 years old was free to decide the kind of order. We had a referendum for the new constitution, and the majority of the Cuban people supported that. So this is a fact.
1: Look ahead for me for the next 2 days or so, Madam Minister. Where do you expect things to be over the next 24 to 48 hours when it comes to U.S. relations?
0: I think this is a question that has to be asked to the United States government. I don't want to speculate at all. As I said, Cuba is a peaceful country. Cuba is a country of solidarity. Cuba is a good neighbor, has always been a good neighbor. Regarding what kind of policy or attitude position the United States would adopt towards Cuba is a question that has to be asked to the United States government.
1: Well, we thank you so much for making the time to speak with us today, Madam Minister. That's the Deputy Foreign Minister of Cuba, Josefina Vidal. Thank you for your time.
0: It was good to talk to you. Thank you.

0: week, the head of the world's largest humanitarian organization is stepping down. Cindy McCain has led the World Food Program for three tumultuous years through unprecedented humanitarian crises and global funding cuts. Nick Schifrin speaks with McCain now about her legacy and the future of humanitarian assistance at a moment when international aid covers less than half of what the world needs.
1: Across the globe, the World Food Program says that more than 315 million people face acute hunger. And for the last 3 years, Executive Director Cindy McCain has confronted multiple crises, two simultaneous declared famines, unprecedented attacks on humanitarian workers from Gaza to Ukraine, and widespread funding cuts, including by the United States government. Her final day is Sunday, and she joins me now. Cindy McCain, thanks very much. Welcome back to the NewsHour. It's always a pleasure. Let me just start with that big number that I just mentioned, 315 million. That's more than double the number that it was in 2019. How have so many become so hungry?
2: You know, I think it's a combination of things. There's so many new conflicts that have erupted around the globe. We've had climate change issues, as you know. We've had major environmental impacts with hurricanes and with typhoons around the globe. It's really the perfect storm for food insecurity.
1: As I just laid out, you've had a tumultuous run as executive director, if it's okay for me to explain that. Two simultaneous famines in Gaza and Sudan declared. We've never seen that in the past. We've had these attacks on humanitarian workers and, crucially, funding cuts, especially by the U.S. And you and the WFP have said that that could cause an additional 58 million people to face starvation. Do you leave this role with fear for those trends, or faith that they can be combated?
2: I think a little bit of both, quite frankly. We have increased in famine and food insecurity around the globe, but I know what our teams are capable of, and I know what this organization is capable of. So the hope that I have is the fact that these people are in place, they do their jobs impeccably, they're also people that never tire, they will risk their lives to feed. And so that's my hope, in knowing that all these people will be able to help those who can help themselves. But funding is a large part of that. And without the funding and without the political will of the world, we won't be able to do that. But let me also say, you mentioned Ukraine. Humanitarian aid workers are not targets. And we've been hit twice in the last 2 weeks. And UNHCR was hit, and another convoy that OCHA was in was hit. They're targeting us directly, and that's unacceptable.
1: What does that say, that humanitarian workers are being targeted in Ukraine? And we also saw hundreds, according to the UN, die in Gaza.
2: It's a lack of respect for humanitarian law. It's the inability for us to really get the message out also, and making sure that countries and regions understand what's at stake. If we can't feed people, the worst of the worst is going to happen. They're going to migrate. Women and children are going to be hit the hardest in all this. The bad guys will intermingle in all this and really, really cause chaos. Food security is national security.
1: Let me zoom in into a couple of the crises that you're facing. The most recent, of course, is the war in Iran and the closure of the Strait of Hormuz. WFP has estimated that some 45 additional million people could be at risk of acute hunger. What happens if the strait is not open, and where is the impact felt the most?
2: Our costs are 20% higher. So that's 20% less money that we can use to feed people, because we have to buy expensive gas, expensive fertilizer. We can't move it as efficiently as we should be able to, because access is denied. We need the straits open.
1: One of the countries that you've been focused on so much in the last few years is the largest humanitarian crisis in the world, Sudan, and that is also one of the most vulnerable to the closure of the strait. Some 40% of the population there right now are facing crisis levels of hunger. As you said, higher prices for food and fuel means less food. What will happen to Sudan if the strait isn't open?
2: You know, in the worst case scenario, the country could implode. I mean, and just turn into complete anarchy. To be able to keep people safe and to be able to feed people as well, not just with food, but safety, we need to be able to help stabilize the country, and food is the largest factor in that.
1: take a minute to dwell on that idea of all of the families, all of the people who are hungry who you've met over the years. Is there one story, is there one moment in the last few years that will stay with you and that you think symbolizes the needs, the crisis that the world faces right now?
2: I was in Sudan, actually, and we were in a kind of a camp, that makeshift camp that had been set up. People were just kind of lodging there until they could move on. But it was a mother and a child. They took me into it, to her dwelling, which is a partial tent. And this woman, with all the hardship she'd had, she'd walked a great distance. And she had her child and another child with her who was not hers, but that she'd picked up on the road because his mother had died. And she said with great dignity, said, "We just need food." And she was so direct. She didn't want anything else from me. And she really said, "Take the message back, please. And please don't forget us." I think that was one of the most, for me, I stepped up and got out of the tent once I was finished. And it moved me to tears, to be honest with you.
1: Unfortunately, your ability to help that mother and so many people around the world has been affected by funding cuts. This is not exclusively a Trump administration issue or a U.S. issue. This happened before the Trump administration. But can you talk about the legacy at this point of the depth of the cuts to USAID and all of the humanitarian organizations that the U.S. has cut off funding from, and also the way, the accelerated way that those cuts were made?
2: Well, it's tragic, I mean, in terms of our ability to be able to operate. And it is not just the United States. It is worldwide. Most every country's either cut or had to cut funding to our organization and other organizations like us. So we continue to make our case to describe just exactly what we're seeing on the ground and why food security is so important. This isn't all about defense, although defense is a large part of it, but food security is part of that package. It has to be, because food is the way to stabilize regions and countries. But we can't do it without everybody's willingness to participate in this and make sure that we can make it happen. We're losing generations of children right now, and that's not fair.
1: Cindy McCain is the outgoing executive director of the World Food Program. Cindy McCain, thank you very much.
2: Thank you.

0: Drug-resistant infections are a major public health threat around the world, responsible for more than a million deaths each year. So scientists are constantly trying to find and develop new antibiotics. Miles O'Brien reports on how researchers now say AI is helping to speed up their search.
1: This is the front line in a biological arms race to salvage the crumbling foundation of modern medicine, antibiotics. They make surgery routine, protect cancer patients, and turn once deadly infections into minor inconveniences.
2: Let's take a look at gonorrhea first.
1: The discovery of penicillin changed everything, not least the treatment of sexually transmitted disease.
3: It is a great boon to the private physician, the clinic, and of course, to the patient.
1: But success comes with a fatal paradox.
4: The more we deploy this life-saving medicine, the less effective they are in the long term.
1: Melis Anatar is a clinical microbiologist at Massachusetts General Hospital.
4: It's unlike any other drug where when we use antibiotics, we by definition lose them because we're in this constant race with bacteria where the bacteria can evolve resistance to our antibiotics in real time.
1: Bacteria develop resistance to antibiotics through a simple process of evolution. In any infection, there are millions of bacteria, and some have mutations that help them survive a drug. When antibiotics are used, they kill the vulnerable bacteria, but the resistant ones survive, multiply, and spread. Over time, these resistant strains become dominant, making the drugs less effective or even useless. There's kind of this never-ending war. These microorganisms, they're just not going to quit.
4: They do not quit.
1: But neither does she or her colleagues here at the Broad Institute of MIT and Harvard. Historically, to find and test new antibiotics, researchers would gather up some molecules stored in a deep frozen library of compounds and then apply them one by one to a pathogen to see what can either stunt its growth or kill it outright. Biomedical engineer Jim Collins runs the lab.
5: It's a laborious process. It's very much kind of searching for a needle in a haystack that's an expensive haystack.
1: They would find a promising molecule less than 1% of the time. Enter artificial intelligence. Collins and his team trained a deep neural network to analyze the chemical structures of molecules.
5: And bond by bond, substructure by substructure, so kind of these ball sticks that we all remember from our high school chemistry days, could associate those properties with being antibacterial or not antibacterial. And now a model was trained that you could feed a new compound structure, these balls and sticks, and the model could calculate, could this make for a good antibiotic?
1: They applied the AI to the library of 6,000 compounds here at Broad to find molecules that would make for antibiotics that are effective, are not toxic to human cells, and have not yet been discovered.
5: Of the 6,000, only one molecule satisfied all three criteria, and it's a molecule we call Halicin. And Halicin turns out to be a remarkably potent new antibiotic that kills multi-drug-resistant, extensively drug-resistant, and pan-resistant bacteria through a new mechanism of action.
1: Then they deployed AI and computing power to virtually generate and screen 70 billion theoretical molecules to test how they might behave. In this case, AI is doing something computational chemist Andreas Luttens does intuitively, instantly seeing what molecules might work against a pathogen based on how the balls and sticks line up.
6: I usually work with the bucket system and then or a scoring system. Like there's stuff that I really like, stuff that I hate. No, no, no, no, no, maybe, no.
7: This is like small molecule Tinder.
6: Yes,
7: kind of
6: yes.
7: Swipe right.
6: Exactly,
7: right?
6: Yeah. Yeah. It is a molecular dating app. You're trying to find compounds that you like. And you can go quite fast in the selection procedure. Yeah.
1: He may be fast, but he can't match the scale and persistence of a machine.
6: Depending on how much coffee I get, how long I can stay awake, it will beat me eventually.
1: Which brings us back to Melis Anatar and the pathogen she is focused on, Neisseria gonorrhea.
7: That's gonorrhea right there, huh?
4: This is gonorrhea. Wow. So you see these
7: looks
4: little
7: nasty.
4: Colonies, grayish.
7: Yeah.
1: Untreated, the sexually transmitted disease can escalate into serious, sometimes irreversible health problems. The bacterium is resistant to nearly everything, outsmarting new drugs about every 5 years or so. The currently prescribed antibiotic, ceftriaxone, is nearing the end of its efficacy. Finding something new and potent is an urgent problem. The AI system screened 45 million chemical fragments. From that vast universe, the most promising chemical seed was used to generate an additional 7 million candidates. After rigorous filtering, two of these new compounds were synthesized and tested against real bacteria in the lab.
4: Is it really killing the bug in vitro, and is it not harming human cells? Pink means there's bacterial growth, and blue means that the growth is inhibited. So we want to see lots of blue.
7: This looks like a home run here.
4: So this one looks good. This one was not as successful.
7: Not so good. Yeah.
1: In the end, there was one novel compound that killed drug-resistant gonorrhea without causing serious harm to human cells.
4: Not only can we find these antibacterial compounds, but they're actually inhibiting new targets. This was created from scratch based on what it learned from existing small molecules and drugs.
1: Globally, drug-resistant infections kill more than 1 million people each year. And if nothing changes, the experts predict that number will increase by 50% by 2050.
7: So is resistance right now moving faster than the research to try to address it?
5: Resistance had been developing faster than the research and development that had been underway. But I believe that this infusion of AI has now changed the game. We now have tools that have dramatically expanded our ability to both discover and design new antibiotics.
1: None of this will increase the speed of clinical trials in human beings, nor should it. And it does nothing to incentivize big pharma to manufacture new antibiotics, which don't generate big profits. But artificial intelligence might be one way to begin recharging a crucial pipeline that has dried up. For the PBS NewsHour, I'm Miles O'Brien in Cambridge, Massachusetts.

0: Death of a Salesman tells the story of Willie Loman, a traveling salesman chasing the American dream but never quite able to reach it. Now the classic is back on Broadway in a new production that underscores the play's enduring relevance. And audiences and critics alike are responding. The revival has become both a box office and critical success, earning 9 Tony Award nominations, more than any other play this season. Senior arts correspondent Jeffrey Brown joined two of today's leading actors, Nathan Lane and Laurie Metcalf, at the Winter Garden Theater for our arts and culture series, Canvas.
1: Willie, what has he got against you?
2: I'm so tired. Let's not talk anymore.
3: It's Death of a Salesman, at once familiar and as we've never seen it before. Willie Loman, played by Nathan Lane, his wife Linda, Laurie Metcalf. Their sons Biff and Happy, Christopher Abbott and Ben Ahlers. But instead of domestic furniture, a 64 Chevy dominates the stage. Rather than their post-war home where the play is typically set, a timeless and placeless industrial warehouse.
1: Are we in your mind?
2: We're in my mind.
4: Is that how it
2: well,
4: feels?
2: We're in Willie's mind. By taking it out of the domesticity of a house in 1949, I think it has freed the play. It feels like Greek tragedy.
3: It certainly is American tragedy, even the American tragedy.
5: It's not what you say, it's how you say it, because personality always wins the day.
1: Oliver always thought the highest to him.
5: Will you let me talk?
3: Right. Written by legendary playwright Arthur Miller in 1949.
2: Arthur Miller tapped into something, and it is always teaching us about who we are as human beings, as families, as mothers and fathers and sons, and who we are as a country.
1: $200 should carry us, but that includes the last payment on the mortgage.
3: Remarkably, one person who's never seen it, Laurie Metcalf, purposely.
1: Whatever production I saw, then the performance of Linda Loman would be permanently. I wouldn't be able to think of it without thinking of whoever's performance it was. So I deliberately stayed away from all the productions of it, thinking way down the line, hey, like now, I'd be able to do the role. So,
3: but that's thinking way back.
1: Yeah,
3: right?
1: Way back. Yeah, yeah.
3: Imagining this day.
2: She has
3: might
2: seen
3: come.
2: Very few plays.
1: Yeah, yeah. It was relatively
2: kind of limits.
1: I don't get out much. So.
3: Now 70, she's definitively made an impression on stage and screen. A charter member of Chicago's renowned Steppenwolf Theater Company, Aunt Jackie on the hit sitcom Roseanne. Oscar-nominated for her role in Greta Gerwig's film Lady Bird.
1: No one's asking you to be perfect, just consider it.
3: Back-to-back Tony Awards for 2017's A Dollhouse Part 2 and 2018's Three Tall Women. And now her own Linda Loman, played with an unusual strength and fierceness.
1: I don't say he's a great man. Willie Loman never made a lot of money. His name was never in the paper, and he isn't the finest character that ever lived. But he's a human being, and a terrible thing is happening to him, so attention must be paid. We were looking for her to be a partner to Willie, looking for somebody who has boundaries, I guess, rather than zero boundaries. Mm-hmm. Like there are things that she will do for the family, and then things that she won't put up with anymore.
5: Look at that body. It's disgusting.
3: Nathan Lane is also 70 and also acting royalty. On screen in such films as The Birdcage and Stage. He's a 3-time Tony winner, including for The Producers.
6: So in order for our scheme to work, we'd have to find a surefire flop.
3: Like Metcalf, he dreamed of one day taking on Salesman, but unlike her, he went out of his way to see it.
2: I'm the exact opposite. I've seen many productions. Yeah. I saw it when I was 10 years old and was upset by it at 10. So, I had to banish the ghosts of this production.
7: He's got spirit!
3: Renowned Willie Lomans have included Lee J. Cobb and George C. Scott, Dustin Hoffman, Brian Dennehy, and Philip Seymour Hoffman. Most recently, Wendell Pierce, in a production that reimagined the Lohman family as black.
2: So I had to let go of all of that.
4: But how do you do that?
8: Shock treatment.
2: How do you do that? You take the play and you learn it, and then you go moment to moment with the people you are actually going to be on stage with in a rehearsal, and slowly but surely you start to build your own Willie Loman.
3: Pushing himself and his sons relentlessly to reach the American dream, dreaming of himself as bigger than he'll ever be, Willie ends up used and discarded. In one famous scene, he implores his young boss, Howard, to let him stop traveling.
6: I'm talking about your father. There were promises made across this desk. You mustn't tell me. You've got people to see. I put 34 years into this firm, Howard, and now I can't pay my insurance. You can't eat the orange and throw the peel away. A man is not a piece of fruit.
2: He's fighting. That's what makes him an interesting character. He's not the most likable guy. He's, a mass of contradictions and insecurities, but he is fighting for his life.
8: I think that's why you root for characters like that, because they just don't stop fighting, whether they're likable or unlikable or whatever. You have to root for the tenacity of it.
3: And in the reimagined timeless setting by director Joe Mantello and the creative team, all nominated for Tonys, you can't help seeing the enduring relevance of the play. It even planted a few hints, including having Willie's boss hold a contemporary to-go coffee cup.
2: You know, in 1949, Willie was seen as the victim of capitalism and the system, and he just can't understand why it's not working. I'm doing all the right things. And just like there's a lot of, you know, men in this country who feel they were replaced or erased by
4: still today
2: by AI, DEI, and they were promised something, and they're angry. And, I think Willie it could be counted among them.
3: It's emotionally powerful to watch. It must be emotionally draining to play.
8: Yes, it's very emotionally hard to get through. And, you know, you leave your emotions on the stage, but mentally it's hard to keep the ball in the air for 3 hours.
2: Yes, it is draining. It is. It calls upon everything you have. And you can't hide in this play. It is. Mm-hmm. It's a play that tests you and costs you. But every night when you hear weeping in the dark, you feel it's all been worth it.
3: You hear it. You're on stage. And
2: oh, sure.
3: Yeah.
2: No, you can hear people weeping. But this is, I'm living proof that at 70, dreams can still come true.
3: That's how it feels.
2: To do this play is a privilege. It is the ultimate privilege of my entire career, is to stand on this stage and say, you can't eat the orange and throw the peel away. A man is not a piece of fruit. It's why I wanted to be an actor.
1: Will you ask Howard to let you work in New York?
5: First thing in the morning. Everything will be all right.
3: For the PBS NewsHour, I'm Jeffrey Brown on Broadway. Look at the

0: Valley tonight, a report from PBS News Student Reporting Labs. That's our high school journalism training program. They bring us the story of Civil War era Congressman Thaddeus Stevens, a fierce abolitionist and advocate for racial equality. His life and legacy are now being celebrated in a new museum. Liz McKenna has that story.
1: The Southerners called him the scourge of the South because not only was he advocating for the end of slavery, he was also advocating for this total transformation of American society.
2: Thaddeus Stevens is considered one of the most important voices for racial equality in the nation's history. He played a pivotal role in crafting the 13th and 14th Amendments to the Constitution, the 13th abolishing slavery and the 14th enshrining birthright citizenship, due process, and equal protection into the fabric of this country.
3: I do not hold with equality in all things, only with equality before the law.
2: For decades, he was largely forgotten in the public imagination until his sharp tongue and iron-willed personality was brought back to life in Steven Spielberg's 2012 movie, Lincoln.
3: How can I hold that all men are created equal when here before me stands stinking the moral carcass of the gentleman from Ohio, proof that some men are inferior?
4: He was known for having really caustic wit, and so he would just let these zingers fly, both in personal interactions and even on the House floor. One of his political peers was known to say, "I'd rather tangle with a porcupine than with Thaddeus Stevens."
2: Now, a new museum has opened at the site of his former home, dedicated to Stevens and his longtime companion, Lydia Hamilton Smith.
4: Lydia Hamilton Smith was born in 1815 in Gettysburg, Pennsylvania. She was born in a tavern. Her mother was black. Her father was a white Irishman. And when she moved to Lancaster, it was because she wanted to take a job as Thaddeus Stevens' housekeeper.
2: Smith broke social barriers and became an influential and wealthy property owner and businesswoman.
1: She accomplished a lot, both as a woman and particularly as a black woman.
2: She also looked after Stevens when his health began to decline.
4: She kept him alive for the last 8 years of his life through her caretaking and her assistance. And if not for her, we probably wouldn't have had Thaddeus Stevens live long enough to secure the passage of the 13th and 14th Amendments.
2: More than 150 years after the 14th Amendment was ratified, the Trump administration is now attempting to overturn its guarantee of universal birthright citizenship in a case before the Supreme Court.
1: The 14th Amendment really embodies a lot of these questions of who is American, what does it mean to be American, and what are the rights that come with being American in a country where being American is an idea, not just heritage.
4: It is the foundation for key cases that so many people will be familiar with that provided desegregated access to education and civic life, provided access to property ownership regardless of race or gender. It provided access to marriage equality, women's rights, equal rights. It is the foundation of our modern civil rights movement.
2: Local high school students toured the museum before its official opening and discovered how Stevens and Smith's legacies helped lay the foundation for the country.
5: Looking around at all the exhibits, I noticed how outspoken Thaddeus Stevens is and how he isn't afraid to speak his mind. And that's something I really like value in an individual. And it shows that he was actually human and like he was another individual, a part of our community.
6: The history of the United States is activism and speaking out. Visitors should take that into their lives today, and when they see things in the world that they want to change, they can look at examples like in this museum and know that they're capable of doing that too.
2: For PBS News Student Reporting Labs, I'm Liz McKenna in Lancaster, Pennsylvania.
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7: And that's the NewsHour for tonight. I'm Jeff Bennett.
0: And I'm Amna Nawaz. 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

0: I'm Dr. Anthony Lizerwitz, and this is Climate Connections. On extremely hot and humid summer days, babies and toddlers can be especially vulnerable to heat stress and dehydration. Their small, developing bodies heat up faster than adults and may struggle to stay cool. And they're also unable to speak up when they're feeling hot. So Harleen Marwa, a pediatrician at Mass General Brigham, suggests keeping a close eye on babies when it's hot.
1: Is the baby more fussy today? Are they not calming in the ways they normally do? Are they feeling clammy? Are they releasing a lot of sweat? Are they physically feeling warm despite removing layers and trying to move them into a different environment? Have their feeding patterns changed? All of those can be signs that a baby is getting tired and their body is really struggling to keep up with the temperature.
0: Parents and other caretakers should also make sure infants and toddlers stay hydrated and rest in cool, well-ventilated areas. And Marwa says never hesitate to call a doctor with any questions or concerns.
1: It can be really challenging and difficult to understand when something is an emergency. And so if you ever have a question about your baby, please do contact your pediatric health center.
0: Climate Connections is produced by the Yale Center for Environmental Communication. To learn more about climate change, visit climateconnections.org.
2: This is WSKG. A once-thriving gold mining town in the Democratic Republic of Congo is one of the epicenters of the Ebola outbreak. Health workers there are racing to contain the deadly virus. Hear from the doctors fighting the outbreak on the next morning edition, tomorrow morning from 5 to 9 with your host, Amelia Wilbur, here on WSKG. Tonight, expect mostly clear skies with lows around 50 degrees. Then tomorrow, partly sunny with a slight chance of showers in the morning, highs in the mid-60s.
3: A crime wave is sweeping Grantchester.
4: The British crime series Grantchester is entering its final season. 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
9: I'm David Lombardo, and you're listening to WCNY's The Capitol Press Room. We're going to spend the first half of the show talking about New York's laws governing live event ticketing regulations, which are set to expire this summer. Our guest is State Senator James Skoufis, an Orange County Democrat who's been the leading voice in the Capitol on this issue since 2019. We'll talk about the impact of a federal antitrust lawsuit against Ticketmaster and consider the backlash to his proposed restrictions on ticket reselling. Then we'll hear from the authors of a report from the Rockefeller Institute of Government on the state of New York's dams and outline some macro and micro policy recommendations they've cooked up. And finally, we'll discuss how software and hardware upgrades to the state's transmission system could improve the flow of electricity without doing costly infrastructure work. It's all coming up right here on WCNY's The Capitol Press Room.
10: Live from NPR News, I'm Giles Snyder. The U.S. military has carried out fresh strikes against Iran. A U.S. official saying the strikes were purely defensive, shooting down four Iranian attack drones and hitting an Iranian ground control station that was about to launch a fifth. The strikes came after President Trump again said Iran is intent on making a deal to end the war, but that Tehran is negotiating on fumes. NPR's Mara Liasson reports.
11: The threat was a familiar one from President Trump. Either Iran, quote, gives us what we want, or we'll finish them off. The president and his party are under pressure to end the war, which has sent gas prices soaring. That's hurt Republican candidates in the midterm elections. But when the president was asked why he hadn't moved faster to end the war, given the financial pain it's causing Americans, he said this.
12: I don't care about the midterms.
11: The president also laid out another red line for Iran. He says he wants the Strait of Hormuz to be open without any tolls. He said the strait was international waters that no single country should control. Mara Liasson, NPR News.
10: Israel's military has declared a new area in southern Lebanon a combat zone and is urging residents to leave. Israel released a statement Wednesday saying the military is planning to act with extreme force. Immigration courts inside the Justice Department drastically accelerating deportation hearings with the goal of issuing more deportation orders, as NPR's Yameta Bastillo reports.
13: Immigrants are now being scheduled for massive master calendar hearings. Those are being called mega masters. That include 100 or more people at a time. That's up from two or three dozen people at a time, which had been typical for a first hearing. Immigration lawyers told NPR that these new hearings largely target people without lawyers representing them. Those who show up late or not at all are receiving removal orders, further truncating the already limited due process available to immigrants. In the past year, the Trump administration has pushed to streamline cases through immigration courts. This includes moving up cases of people from specific countries and encouraging judges to review cases faster. Jimena Bustillo, NPR News, Washington.
10: More people in the U.S. going hungry now than did during the pandemic 6 years ago. NPR's Scott Horsley reports on a new survey from the New York Federal Reserve Bank.
14: The New York Fed periodically asks Americans if they're having to skip meals, rely on food donations, or receiving federal assistance to buy groceries. Results from the most recent survey show higher levels of food insecurity now than during the summer of 2020, when the coronavirus pandemic triggered double-digit unemployment. In February, 1 out of 10 families missed meals for lack of food, but hunger was twice as common among families earning less than $50,000 a year. The results highlight what observers have called the K-shaped economy, with rich households thriving while poor families struggle. The Agriculture Department, which oversees the food assistance program, halted its own research on food insecurity last year. Scott Horsley, NPR News, Washington.
10: And you're listening to NPR News. Alabama is asking the U.S. Supreme Court to allow it to use a congressional map that favors Republicans in this year's elections. The state filed an emergency appeal Wednesday, a day after a lower court's ruling that the map intentionally discriminates against black people. The appeal is the latest development following last month's Supreme Court ruling that weakened the landmark Voting Rights Act amid a broader push by President Trump to preserve the Republican House majority. OpenAI's charitable arm is dedicating $250 million to promote research into what it says will be huge economic changes from artificial intelligence. NPR's John Ruich reports.
15: The OpenAI Foundation is committing $250 million to understanding the coming changes and to support workers through the disruption. It says the economic effects of AI will be widely felt, but it still has no good ways to answer fundamental questions about how AI is changing and will change the economy. Part of the work will be to research how to distribute the economic gains from AI more broadly. This pledge comes amid a wave of layoffs in the tech sector that are in part due to AI. It also comes after a jury threw out a lawsuit alleging that OpenAI CEO Sam Altman and President Greg Brockman abandoned the nonprofit's mission of creating AI for the benefit of humanity. John Ruich, NPR News.
10: Major financial markets in Asia largely down in Thursday trading, with Japan's benchmark Nikkei share average trading flat after all three U.S. indexes edged their way to fresh all-time highs. Both the S&P 500 and the NASDAQ closed up a fraction. I'm Giles Snyder, NPR News.
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9: I'm David Lombardo, and this is WCNY's The Capitol Press Room, and we're returning to the topic of live event ticket regulations in New York, which govern fees on tickets to concerts, rules for resellers, and other guardrails designed to make the consumer experience a little less unpleasant. After a straight extension of the regulations last year, State Senator James Skoufis is again pushing an aggressive package of changes to this section of law, which expires in the summer without action by the state legislature and governor. Welcome back to the studio, Senator.
12: Great to be back.
9: So the legislative push comes against the backdrop of a successful federal antitrust case against Ticketmaster. While this is still being appealed, does it have any impact on the experience of New Yorkers now? And if not, what could it mean for the future?
12: To be determined.
9: Okay.
12: And so there are a few layers here. The first layer is that, as your loyal listeners know, the Department of Justice settled the antitrust case with Ticketmaster, and there are certain narrow terms around that settlement. Then many attorneys general decided not to settle with the Department of Justice and continue on with the litigation, and were successful. And now why it's TBD is because the terms of that verdict are going to be decided a number of months from now. And so the verdict was decided, but what happens now is to be determined by a, I don't know if it's a judge or a jury in this instance. And so we will see the enormity of the sort of rendering of the verdict. But in terms of what its impact on our bill is, it's basically nothing. We're continuing on with what we have been looking to reform for the past year plus, a couple of years now. And I'm cautiously optimistic something meaningful is going to get done that doesn't just make the process a little less unpleasant. I'm hoping to make this process a lot less unpleasant.
9: But are there certain areas with, say, the settlement that Ticketmaster or Live Nation struck with the DOJ that could go even further than what you're looking to do, whether it is service fees? I think they were talking about a 15% cap, or some of these ideas of exclusive booking agreements. Maybe that impacts facilities in New York. So are there areas where they're looking to go even further than the state is potentially considering?
12: The most interesting element in that settlement is something called interoperability. This imposition that Ticketmaster needs to actually share with other platforms in the selling of the tickets, the first sale of tickets. And so when we think of StubHub and SeatGeek and Vivid and all of these other secondary platforms, it's generally through the lens of ticket resale. And what the DOJ settlement includes, interestingly, is a requirement that there be, and again, the term is interoperability, whereby there's a forced sharing with these other platforms of the ticket sales. I'm very curious to see how exactly that's implemented. We don't really have, at least I haven't seen any of those details. I imagine Ticketmaster is going to, they're going to be forced to kick and scream toward actual real sharing with these other platforms. At the end of the day, this is the lifeblood of their business, the public sale of primary tickets. And so, again, a lot of it is still TBD, but that is maybe the most interesting item that was in the settlement, at least from my perspective.
9: Well, let's talk then about what you're looking to push at the state level. In recent years, you and I have had a lot of conversations about those hard caps on ticket fees instead of the nebulous reasonable standard, while also restricting the resale of tickets for a profit. What are you pushing on those fronts now?
12: The most controversial piece remains the cap on reselling tickets. So last year, you and your listeners may remember that we were only looking to offer a cap, and the cap is zero, so no markup on the resale of tickets, concert tickets, if the artist opts in. What we've decided to do in this year's version of the bill is to just do it across the board. You know, the resellers, the brokers, the scalpers, whatever you want to call them, they lit their hair on fire last year over the artist opt-in. And it turns out in jurisdictions around the country that allow for an artist type of opt-in, only a small minority of artists actually avail themselves of that opportunity to restrict. And nevertheless, the scalpers lit their hair on fire. So my perspective was, well, if they're going to initiate World War III, might as well do the whole thing. And so we did an across-the-board cap in our bill, 0%, no markup of any concert tickets being resold, regardless of the artist's opinion on restrictions. That remains the most controversial piece. That said, there is wide support in the Senate Majority Conference for not only this provision, but the bill itself. And yes, we did a one-year extender last year, ostensibly because people wanted more time to digest and hear from all the sides, et cetera, et cetera. Now that we've provided that time, my full expectation is that something is going to happen, and we will know in the next 2 weeks what that something is.
9: Well, thinking about your Senate colleagues, I imagine there's a world in which they would love it if the state intervened and said, well, there's no markup allowed on the reselling of the latest Jordans that are available, but the state doesn't step in and regulate that. So why is there a state interest in imposing a cap, for example, on how much something can be resold for?
12: It's a great question, and let's take sneakers. A factory can make more sneakers.
9: But in some cases, they have no plans of making more shoes. There's a limited run, for example.
12: Sure. But you know what? You know, there maybe are not limited edition Jordans. And also, there are other sneakers you can buy. Mm-hmm. Similarly, if you're on a car lot, you know, if it's the last Toyota Camry on the lot, there is a factory. There are many factories around the world that can make more Toyota Camrys. You might have to wait a little while. And so there is more supply. And even if it's not the same exact make or model, there are other cars. There is one Knicks game. There is one Taylor Swift concert,
9: but there are
12: Taylor Swift
9: cover bands. I mean, if we're going to stick with this metaphor that there are alternatives, there are alternatives. You can go see a bar band play Taylor Swift songs. So, I mean, you are carving out and saying that this live event ticketing, though, is unique. I mean, what is it about it that makes it unique? Is it the scale of the resale that makes it unique? Is it something else that you think about, these players? I mean, or is it just as simple as you feel like this is a limited commodity?
12: Yeah, so no one's reselling the cover band's tickets for at, you know, SPAC for Taylor Swift.
9: Sure.
12: I guess one of the fundamental differences is show me any other commodity where there are tens of thousands, hundreds of thousands, nationally millions of fans who are outraged with a system over a specific sector, a specific commodity that we see here in the live entertainment ticketing space.
9: FIFA World Cup.
12: Well, that's live entertainment ticketing.
9: And will that be covered by this?
12: So it's interesting. First of all, the games are being played in New Jersey.
9: Sure.
12: So there are no games being played in New York.
9: The Knicks playoff games that are happening right now.
12: And
9: a limited number of championship games.
12: Yeah, and you know what? I am supportive of extending a resale cap to sports. We're actually waiting on the assembly version of sort of their position in negotiations, which I expect is going to drop at some point this week. And if sports enters the conversation, I'm supportive of sports entering that conversation because, yes, the same logic applies there as well. Literally yesterday, it was, you know, as everyone was celebrating the Knicks win and advancing to the NBA Finals, the championship, StubHub sold two courtside tickets for almost $300,000 on resale, a 37 times markup from those tickets' face value. If anyone in New York State

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1: Value, which this bill would allow, StubHub still gets the fees up to 20% associated with that transaction.
2: And you think that's reasonable enough to stay in business?
1: I do. That's, and again, we're one state. The answer is yes. Second, there are primary platforms that have something called fan-to-fan transactions, which is not allowed in New York State under the current law, whereby someone can sell their ticket for exactly face value with zero fees and provide that ticket and that entertainment to someone else in the event that the first person gets sick or is otherwise, a conflict comes up. And so under no circumstance at all will someone be stuck with a ticket if they can no longer attend a show and want to make their money back.
2: And right now, when we think about the secondary market, I often have to remind people that these prices are reflective of the demand. These prices are reflective of what people are willing to pay. So if you are capping the possibility of reselling for a profit, what would stop the venue working with those artists to say, hey, let's charge more? Because people are obviously willing to pay more, so let's charge more upfront. Let's fill that demand. I mean, that seems like a reasonable expectation if you have performers who are apathetic about this.
1: And that can happen now.
2: Right.
1: That can happen now. You think that Ticketmaster and artists are, when they figure out the pricing for tickets to a show, they're saying, oh, well, let's actually charge less than what we think is appropriate here. They're not being charitable.
2: Sure.
1: You know, they could do that now. Nothing precludes Ticketmaster and artists and the Chase Platinum Reserve deal makers and everyone else associated with this ecosystem on the front end, the primary marketplace, from charging whatever they want now. This falls into this preposterous trap that somehow the secondary marketplace offers competition to the primary marketplace. That is completely false. The primary marketplace can charge whatever they want now. If they think they can make more money charging a higher price and sell those tickets, they can do that now. The simple matter of fact is what happens instead, and this is the only thing that happens, and everybody knows it, is you have individuals who are not the artists and putting on the music or the sporting event or the theater. You have the brokers who aren't putting on the performance. They're not the venue hosting the performance. They're not the promoters marketing the performance. They are not the ticket sellers selling the tickets to the public. They literally exist to buy as many tickets as possible ahead of fans and then spin them off, mark them up, and sell money. And yes, there are some people who are willing to pay more. But, you know, I want to take put an asterisk on what you noted, that that people are willing to pay these higher prices. A tiny fraction of an elite segment of society is able and willing to pay for these higher prices. And I don't know about you, I'm a policymaker. I am in the business. I am interested in trying to get as many tickets as possible into the hands of what I'll call real fans, average fans, who don't have to empty out their bank account to see their favorite artist.
2: Well, lastly, are you disappointed that there aren't some of these big artists rallying behind this legislation, that they're not coming to the halls of Albany to say, let's make this happen?
1: I would have loved to have brought A-list celebrities to the Capitol. In my experience, when especially other colleagues, I've had one or two over the years come up in support of my other bills.
2: Do you want to name drop them now?
1: A.J. Brown from the Eagles was up here literally just two, three weeks ago. And so look, there's definitely a positive impact when it brings attention to an issue more so than already exists. But to be clear, a couple of things. One, all the artist groups support this bill, and for good reason, and because they too are sick and tired of their concert halls being filled with rich people. They're sick and tired of their average fans screaming at them, how come I can't get into your shows? And the artists, now look, you know, they have some of the blame here with holdbacks, and we didn't get into that issue too much on this show, but they're

0: some blame there, but a lot of the blame goes to they have to explain to their fans the broker beat you in line. They cut the line. They got the tickets before you. And then they, you know, marked them up, in the Knicks case, 37 times over their face value. And so they are supportive of this bill, and I have a feeling we might see some bigger names come out in support, even if they're not physically here in the Capitol in the next couple of weeks. But the artists desperately want this bill. The small artists who are playing in basements in Williamsburg, Brooklyn, as well as the A-listers that we're all familiar with.
1: Well, we've been speaking with State Senator James Skoufis. He's an Orange County Democrat. Senator, thank you so much for making the time. Really appreciate it.
0: Thank you, as always.
2: Support for the Capitol Press Room is provided by New York State United Teachers, a statewide union of nearly 700,000 professionals in education and healthcare.
1: I'm David Lombardo, and this is WCNY's The Capitol Press Room. We're turning our attention to a recent report from the Rockefeller Institute of Government, which examined the state of the thousands of dams in New York, and we're joined in the studio by two of the report's authors. Laura Rabineau, the organization's director of research. Thanks for making the time, Laura.
3: Thank you.
1: And also in the studio is Matilda Scott, a policy analyst with the Institute. Welcome to the show, Matilda.
3: Thank you for having us.
1: Well, then, I want to start with this idea that people might have in their mind's eye about dams, which probably ranges from the Hoover Dam to a Beaver Dam. So, for starters, can you walk us through the variety of dams that litter the Empire State, including the number, the age, and I guess the sizes that are out there?
3: Sure. So we have about 6,000 dams in New York State. That's what we have recorded. There are likely a number of other dams out there that researchers are still working to catalog and identify, but we have about 6,000 in our records now. The average age of those dams is about 87 years old, and that's about 20 years older than the national average. It's important when we talk about our aging infrastructure. And they're about an average of 15 feet high or so. So you might be imagining something like the Hoover Dam, like you spoke about. These are typically, though not all, much smaller dams that we're dealing with in New York State.
1: Did you get a sense when taking in this landscape of how all these dams ended up popping up? I mean, was there a big dam period in New York history? Was this something that has just gradually occurred? Where did this landscape, or how did this landscape take shape?
3: We have dams dating back to the 1600s still in New York. New York is an older state, is earlier industrialized state, along with a lot of Northeast states and some other states as well. And so these states tend to just have older dam infrastructure. They might have been used as sawmills or grist mills. When we're talking about smaller dams, you see that over time, particularly like late 18th to early 1900s, really shift to larger dams. And then we're talking about the bigger dam area as we move into the 1930s to 60s, mostly across the South and Southwestern United States, but that history also impacts some of New York as well.
4: Yes, and I think, as Laura was saying, a lot of these were kind of products of their time. So we also researched some dams that were used for ice making and other things that we don't really think about right now as prominent industries and whose purpose is not really used so much anymore.
1: Well, what's the significance of the status quo? For example, Laura mentioned that we have older dams. So are there reasons to be concerned from a safety perspective about the dams or just from a functionality perspective?
3: Yeah, the older aging infrastructure, as it's referred to generally.
1: Way to be polite to the dams.
3: I know. I'm really concerned about their feelings here. It has a concern in as far as are we maintaining it, right? And if we're maintaining it, okay. And if we're not maintaining it, then there might be cause for concern depending on whether or not it is deemed a high hazard dam. But there are those two classifications. So one is about if it fails, right? How high a level of concern should we have about what's going to happen afterward? And the other is about its actual condition, right? Our condition assessment. And that is about, is it in good shape or not right now as we look at it? We don't have as much up-to-date information as we might like about the present condition of a lot of dams in New York, but New York State in terms of its policy and regulatory structures, have over the last few decades tried to address that more and more so that we have more up-to-date evaluations, particularly for intermediate and high-hazard dams, on the record to reference, and that we have emergency plans in case they do fail.
4: Absolutely. And to go off of Laura's point for the purpose of these dams, there are still many dams that are being used today for water storage, for recreation, that are in use. But then there are many of those smaller dams that are no longer really serving a purpose. And that may be an opportunity for dam removal and to reconnect that river restoration and reconnection.
1: Ultimately, who has the responsibility of making decisions about dams, like ensuring their safety or whether they should exist at all? Is this a state-level oversight entity, for example?
3: Mm-hmm. Yeah, so New York regulates many dams in New York, most of the dams that are in New York, though there are also federal regulations that exist for certain dams. But owners primarily have the responsibility for maintaining their dams and deciding what happens if they are going to decommission or remove them.
1: And when you talk about owners, does that mean John and Jane Q. Public might actually own some of these thousands of dams in the Empire State?
4: Sometimes, actually. We spoke to two dam owners. One was a homeowner who inherited a home that just happened to have a dam from her mom. And this dam was really in bad shape, kind of falling apart. And she learned it was basically her responsibility to make these decisions. And this is quite an overwhelming kind of process to go through when you're not an engineer or someone who knows anything about dams.
1: Or any beaver DNA, for example.
4: Yes. And then a second dam owner we spoke to in her professional capacity through an organization she ran at this building just happened to have a dam on property as well. And she found herself really delving in and trying to become the decision maker for this structure without any experience. So I think our report suggests that nationwide, about 65% of dams in the United States are owned by private owners. So I don't know if we have the exact number for private ownership in New York State, but it is much higher than most people would expect, I think.
3: Well, you may not have a dam that just all of a sudden appears in your backyard, right? Yeah, there's no worry of that. There are a number of owners who just may not be in the same kind of position as we imagine, like a larger private entity or the state might be in order to navigate, no pun intended, these processes of dam removal or modification and decision making about that. For many of the folks that we spoke to, it became a second job, really. Mm-hmm. And when you're dealing with somebody like Matilda was just speaking about, who was running a nonprofit, right? The bandwidth is really small. And being able to better utilize resources to support folks in that decision making process may enable us to move towards further ecological restoration, ultimately.
1: Your report notes that there are states out there with dedicated teams of agency staff working on dam issues such as dam removal, and mm-hmm. one of those is our neighbor, Massachusetts. Mm-hmm. How does that approach and experience and their outcomes compare to what's going on in New York?
3: Yep, we found in the experience of the folks that we spoke to, so tons of different stakeholders from all different perspectives of this process, that was a tremendous aid in ensuring that there was further ecological restoration, connectivity, and that dam removals were ultimately successful and moved through. New York has 6,000, I said earlier, dams. Massachusetts around 3,000. But they have moved much more quickly to remove dams than we have over the last several years as a consequence of investing in their staff. I believe we've had about between 7 and 9 full-time staff over the last several years. They have about 25 comparatively.
1: And with a fraction of the dams.
3: Well, half, yeah. That fraction.
1: You nailed it. So, given the unique landscape in New York with a variety of dams, I imagine there's not a one-size-fits-all approach to either the maintenance or deciding when to remove them. So what are the different options that are out there for policymakers and local dam owners? And how do you determine what's right in each situation?
4: That's a great, complicated question.
1: You've got 4 minutes, Matilda.
4: And I think it really kind of depends on where you come from on this issue, right? So every community really needs to decide what's the best for their community, right? Some communities use their dam and use the waterway that it creates for recreation, and it's important for property values and economic development reasons. So we are by no means advocating that all dams should be removed everywhere. Obviously, some dams are used for water storage for New York City. But then there are other dams, right, that are potentially already falling apart and potentially not in use anymore. And people don't even really realize that it could be removed, or that there are ecological benefits with removal that could impact the whole river's health, you know? So I think these decisions are very complicated. These processes take a really long time. I think on average, we've been looking at like a 5-year timeline people go through to remove a dam. So it's a long process. But I think people who make those decisions for removal, we talked to quite a few experts in river health. The research has suggested that this is one of the most beneficial things we could do, especially for these low-hanging fruit dams that are no longer in use, smaller scale, maybe already falling apart, right? We have a lot of opportunities to remove those.
5: I'll also note we've put in, since 2022, a significant amount of money in New York State, not towards dam removal specifically, but towards a number of issues related to water and healthy ecosystems that pertain to and include dams and their removal or modification. I believe it's about $650 million is the umbrella amount under the Environmental Bond Act that was put towards this. And there have been hundreds of millions, I think, rolled out already under that. That said, right, there are so these 6,000 dams within New York, and thinking about how do we focus some of that money, how do we best utilize it, is really important. Massachusetts, you brought up earlier, has been really effective at this, or more effective than we have been at doing this more quickly. And part of that is the staff, as we said. They also did a study on some of their dams that they removed, right? And they found that over the course of a 30-year period, removing them saved them about 60% of what it would have cost them to maintain it, right? So there are not just ecological benefits, but financial benefits to removal over the long run. And that's particularly, I think, true when it comes to smaller dams, because the cost of removing them is so much lower. And there's a USGS report, I believe from 2023 or thereabouts, that looked at the cost of removal across different sizes of dams. I believe the cost is literally an order of magnitude when you look at the small compared to the large size dams. And so it's just potentially much more cost effective for us to focus our efforts there.
1: Does it make sense to have either a state government entity or some sort of statewide association or nonprofit overseeing what we're doing with these dams in the future, so that there is some sort of coordinated or holistic approach to this? Because while, as we've talked about, these are unique situations, they could have ramifications downstream, so to speak, or regionally. Mm-hmm. So is there a entity that makes sense for coming up with, say, a master plan and implementing it? Does such a body already exist, for example?
5: Mm-hmm. So those full-time staff members that I mentioned earlier are within DEC. They're not necessarily in a concentrated office, right? And so they're spread out, and they may not themselves be full-time on this particular issue. So they may do a number of other tasks. This is one part of their role, perhaps in a regional office somewhere. And by and large, everybody we spoke to, including dam owners, spoke incredibly highly of all of the staff that they worked with and found them incredibly helpful. But because we haven't actually done a lot of dam removals in New York, there's not a lot of experience to draw on. And so there are a few people with a good amount of experience, but that experience isn't necessarily shared very broadly or deeply. And so building a more focused staff around this can help build that experience as we conduct more removals or modifications. I think that was one of the challenges that folks found, was A, just connecting in the first place to the right resources and staff. And then once they did, for those staff members themselves, really being able to draw on a well of knowledge of people who have gone through this process many times, right? And so we haven't flexed that muscle a lot yet here in New York.
1: Well, unfortunately, that's all the time we have for this conversation. We've been speaking with Laura Rabineau. She is the Director of Research for the Rockefeller Institute of Government. Thanks, as always, Laura.
5: Thank you.
1: And we've also been hearing from Matilda Scott, a policy analyst with the Institute. Thank you so much, Matilda.
5: Thank you.
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1: One of the more underrated challenges for powering New York's future is ensuring an electric grid capable of transmitting the power New Yorkers will need in the future. And while at least some of the infrastructure needs will require a costly overhaul, there are allegedly untapped efficiencies in the system that could still be maximized. And to that end, Democratic lawmakers are pushing a bill to determine where so-called advanced transmission technologies could be better deployed around the state. For more on the software and hardware tools that could improve the flow of electrons in New York, we're joined on the Capitol Press Room by Christina Prasad, New York Policy Lead for the Trade Association Advanced Energy United. Thanks for visiting us in studio, Christina.
9: Thank you for having me.
1: So, for starters, what are some of the challenges right now in getting electricity from, say, a power plant to the homes, businesses, and countless other entities that, you know, need electricity to turn the lights on?
9: Yeah, a lot of folks don't think about how the lights turn on, but an easy way to think about the grid, we talk about it in terms of generation, transmission, and distribution. An easy way to think about that is generation are farms. This is where the power is being produced. It's, you know, at certain points across the state, some of our power comes from outside the state, and we need that power to get to where it's going. So we may need to move hydro down from around Canada and get power into New York City, where they don't have as much generation capacity. That's transmission. An easy way of thinking about transmission lines are like the big highways, the big interstates that can move a lot of stuff at one time to get produce from that farm where it's got to go.
1: And sticking with that metaphor, though, from time to time, roads need upgrades or a complete overhaul. And I'm curious if that is something that we see more of now than ever because of the demands, the increased demands, and the shift away from traditional power, or whether this is just kind of business as usual.
9: We're seeing a growing demand for power, and therefore we're going to see more traffic on those highways, which in the long term will require more transmission build out.
1: Mm-hmm.
9: As you can imagine, that's expensive. It's timely. This can cost in the billions of dollars, and we could be looking at a 10-year timeline for some of this build out. But that's not to say that there aren't other shorter-term solutions so that we can relieve some of that congestion in the very near term and do it very affordably.
1: Well, yeah, in the short term, the advanced transmission technologies that I mentioned at top are held up as a more immediate and cheaper path of improving the transmission system than, say, an overhaul of the grid. But what actually constitutes some of these technologies? Because it's my understanding that it's, what, a suite of different options?
9: It is an entire suite of smart technologies. Some of them are softwares that you can just apply to the existing transmission line. Some of them are hardware upgrades you can do to the existing transmission line. The fact is we can put all of these on the existing lines that we already have to upgrade them instead of just right now trying to build completely new transmission. So in that way, it'll be a lot more affordable and it'll be very, very quick to have these fixes to get power to where it needs to go. So some of these technologies can work like Google Maps or Waze, where it doesn't just say to get to point A to point B, look at a map and get there, just draw a straight line. It'll actually look for the smartest route possible to avoid driving you directly into a traffic jam. Mm. It may say there's a traffic jam on the interstate, but there's a lesser used route right here. If you drive local, you're going to get there faster. So take that route instead. And these real-time smart technologies can give us that feedback. Instead of saying, just drive straight into the congestion, it'll help us maximize capacity that's on our grid by using lesser used routes to get us there.
1: So that sounds like a software response to this problem. What are some of the hardware answers that fall under that advanced transmission technologies definition?
9: There are conductors, the actual hardware moving power, that are lighter weight, for example, so there's less power lost. We see these power lines sag quite a bit in extreme temperatures, and that's power being lost. By using different material, you can have lighter weight material, or you can have material that just has less resistance, and you lose fewer electrons in that transportation. So more electrons get to their destination than with other older technologies that I think we're just in the habit of just using what we've been using since the 1950s, and we forget to think about the new technologies out there.
1: Well, then I'm curious, to what extent are these software hardware tools being deployed right now?
9: In New York State, we don't see a significant uptake. It's not plan A for utilities. We see it sometimes getting deployed in instances where utilities plans A, Bs, and Cs fall through and they start looking for alternatives. They have leaned on things like grid-enhancing technologies. They've deployed dynamic line ratings. They are being deployed in the state just very rarely. In the instances where they do get deployed, like one National Grid example comes to mind, where they were able to deploy it 5 years early and for 1/6 of the cost. But they don't think about it as their plan A. This is a plan of last resort, as opposed to thinking through it as their plan A. Wherein lies the issue? It's very effective. It saves ratepayers money. It can be deployed quickly. We should be doing this left and right.
1: Well, so you frame this as the greatest thing since sliced bread, and that the only reason it's not happening is that it's not front of mind. But are there other barriers to utilizing these technologies? Are there regulatory hoops that the utilities need to jump through that might be a burden? Is there, I mean, any other reason that comes to mind that they wouldn't be deploying these types of tools?
9: As it is right now, your utility company can deploy advanced transmission technologies in the state. They're not necessarily required to demonstrate that they have thought through them. At the time these protocols were established, advanced transmission technologies weren't a thing, so they weren't accounted for in our protocols. A lot has changed in the energy landscape in just the last few years, and now we have a lot more cards in our hand that we can play, but we don't, and we forget to think about them.
1: Well, is there something about the way the regulated utilities make money for their investors that might disincentivize them from going to the advanced transmission technologies? Is there something about a overhaul that is more attractive to them as a way to, say, make money potentially?
9: Yes, the way that utilities make money isn't on the generation. Mm-hmm. They make money on their capital expenditures and get returns from that. So there is this inherent conflict of interest when utilities can make more money by building, and therefore you can make, and I'm not saying this is necessarily what's happening, but you can make even more money by overbuilding.
1: Sure.
9: So there's no incentive here to not overbuild. If I could get overtime by just staying at work, what is the incentive for me to not just bill extra hours to somebody else? All of these costs are borne by the ratepayer. So there's no incentive to lowering your capital expenditure. And right now, there is no requirement that you think through these, what we call ATTs.
1: And in terms of a requirement, is that something that would need to be done legislatively in terms of directing the PSC to consider this? And by PSC, I mean the Public Service Commission, the agency responsible for regulating utilities, or is this some sort of power that they already have today?
9: This is something that the Public Service Commission could require during rate-making procedures. These are conversations that we have had, and we haven't seen anything change. Mm-hmm. And for that reason, we are pursuing a legislative pathway. But this is something that the PSC can certainly take up on their own.
1: And this is an issue that's moving, at least through the state Senate, already this session, and has made it through both houses in the past before being vetoed by the governor. And the governor, in her veto message, said, quote, "The cost-effectiveness analysis directed by this bill is duplicative of analysis utilized by the Public Service Commission in its existing consideration of approved utility investments in transmission projects." Goes on to say a little bit more about the New York Power Authority, and then she says, "Adding this new requirement creates a duplicative and expensive process for utilities and ultimately ratepayers." What do you think of that argument?
9: Yeah, since that time, we have taken a step back and looked at the language. The previous language that was vetoed would have empowered utilities to consider grid-enhancing technologies, which is part of ATTs. The fact is, utilities can consider it, and they can deploy it. So this isn't a new empowerment of anything. So we took that feedback and rewrote the bill a little bit. So now it's a wider suite of technologies, not just the grid-enhancing technologies. It encompasses quite a few more technologies that we'd like utilities to start considering. And now this is a requirement. This is not you may deploy cost savings. A lot has changed very recently. The pressure on your energy bill is being felt across the state. So this isn't you may consider it. This is New Yorkers are overstretched, including on their energy bill. Now more than ever, we need to think about how we're spending our money and make sure we are optimizing that spending.
1: What are the limitations of some of these technologies, though? I mean, are there still going to be situations where at some point you say, yeah, we need to overhaul this system?
9: Absolutely. Sometimes I think about this as like repairing a car. In the short term, I can just put tires on the car, but knowing at some point in my life, I'm going to have to think about like the money for a completely new car.
1: Sure.
9: This is a solution for the near term and the midterm. In the long term, we are looking at really an energy revolution. A lot of things are changing. A lot of manufacturing is coming back to New York. Those are a lot of jobs. And we are going to need more highway to move this power at some point. In the very near term, we can live off of the grid if we optimize it correctly and plan for that longer term investment down the road.
1: And you mentioned at the start that New York has not widely deployed these tools. What about other states? Are they embracing these tools in a more widespread fashion?
9: Yeah, we see a lot of states that have something on the books regarding grid-enhancing technologies or ATTs. They have something in statute. So I was actually going through and trying to put together case studies to highlight the success stories that we've had with these technologies. And over 90% of them are in other states, but that is because those other states are a bit out in front of New York. A lot of the examples PJM is the ISO right around us. It operates in Pennsylvania. It operates in New Jersey. So our neighboring states, I can give you a lot of examples from the PJM territory that they were able to unlock like 40% of the capacity on their grid, which saves Pennsylvania and New Jersey a lot of money. But that's right across our border, and we're not doing those same things.
1: Well, we've been speaking with Christina Persaud. She's the New York Policy Lead for the Trade Association Advanced Energy United. Christina, thanks for visiting us in the studio.
9: Thank you.
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11: This is WSKG. A once-thriving gold mining town in the Democratic Republic of Congo is one of the epicenters of the Ebola outbreak. Health workers there are racing to contain the deadly virus. Hear from the doctors fighting the outbreak on the next morning edition, tomorrow morning from 5 to 9 with your host, Amelia Wilbur, here on WSKG. Tonight, expect mostly clear skies with lows around 50 degrees. Then tomorrow, partly sunny with a slight chance of showers in the morning, highs in the mid-60s.
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14: Hello and welcome to Newsday on the BBC World Service with Anne Soy in Nairobi and James Cottrell in London.
15: Coming up in the next half hour, we'll get the latest from Lebanon after Israel issued warnings for the largest evacuation since the ceasefire began. They target large parts of southern Lebanon, which Israel has declared combat zones.
14: We'll speak to a Lebanese MP about that. Also, US forces carry out new strikes on Iran, they say in self-defense. Nick Marsh on our business desk will assess the impact of those renewed strikes on the global economy.
15: And as many countries impose travel restrictions in response to the Ebola outbreak, the U.S. is building an Ebola quarantine and treatment center in Kenya for Americans who might get exposed to the virus rather than have them repatriated to the U.S. We speak to an American doctor who survived the infection over a decade ago. But first, the latest world news.
16: BBC News with Moira Alderson. The United States and Iran have exchanged attacks in the Middle East, rattling a fragile ceasefire as an agreement on ending the war continues to elude them. US forces said they'd launched what they called defensive attacks against a military control station launching drones and had shot down four of the aircraft. In retaliation, Iran's Revolutionary Guards said they targeted a US base in the region. Sarah Smith reports.
17: This is the second time in 3 days that the US has attacked targets in Iran, saying that the strikes were conducted in self-defense. The US shot down four one-way attack drones it said posed a threat over the Strait of Hormuz. The military then conducted airstrikes against an Iranian ground control station that was about to fire a fifth drone. On Monday, the United States struck missile launch sites and Iranian boats it said were trying to lay mines in the strait, where thousands of commercial tanker ships are stranded as a result of the conflict. The renewed hostilities threaten the fragile ceasefire between Iran and America as the two nations continue negotiations to end the war.
16: Israel has issued mass displacement orders across an area of South Lebanon accounting for more than one-eighth of the country's landmass as it intensifies its campaign against Hezbollah. Israeli forces have been carrying out broad strikes, especially around the city of Tyre. John Sudworth is in Beirut.
18: The strikes came less than 2 hours after Israel gave the evacuation order, with tens of thousands of residents facing the choice of taking their chances with the bombs or rushing their families onto the crowded roads in search of scarce accommodation in a country already in deep upheaval. Israel says it's intensifying its military action in response to the use by Hezbollah of deadly new fiber optic drones.
16: The Palestine Red Crescent and hospital sources say an Israeli airstrike on a home in Gaza City has killed seven people, including two young girls. The Israeli military said it had struck two senior Hamas militants in northern Gaza. The Australian government says it's seeking damages of almost $1.5 billion US dollars from the American firm 3M, accusing it of failing to disclose the use of forever chemicals in its firefighting foam used in Australian defence bases. From Sydney, Katie Watson reports.
19: This is the largest legal claim ever brought by the Australian government, which argues that foam containing chemicals that don't naturally break down was used in 28 defence bases across the country. According to the Attorney General, Michelle Rowland, 3M failed to disclose environmental risks that it knew about. The government seeking to recover what it called significant costs of investigating, managing and fixing the contamination. 3M has said that the company would defend itself against the claims, adding that the Department of Defense kept using the firefighting foam in question for two decades after it stopped selling the product in Australia.
16: World news from the BBC. Reports in the United States say that the Justice Department has opened a criminal investigation into the writer E. Jean Carroll, who accused Donald Trump of sexual assault. 3 years ago, a New York jury in a civil trial found he'd sexually abused her in 1996 and later defamed her. CNN and the New York Times say the new investigation against Ms. Carroll focuses on whether she committed perjury in her testimony over how she was funded. Washington has reimposed sanctions against the UN Human Rights Special Rapporteur for the Palestinian Territories, Francesca Albanese, a vocal critic of Israel's actions in Gaza and the occupied West Bank. The sanctions prevent Ms. Albanese, an Italian national, from using international banking systems. She's been at the forefront of those accusing Israel of genocide in Gaza. The US and Israel say she's anti-Semitic. Democratic representatives have visited ICE immigration detention facility in the U.S. state of New Jersey, where hundreds of detainees are on hunger strike alleging inhumane conditions. The congressman said they'd heard from inmates inside Delaney Hall about a lack of access to medicines and sparse, sometimes maggot-filled food. The Trump administration has denied there are inhumane conditions inside the facility. Dan Goldman is a Democratic congressman from neighboring New York.
20: The stories that we've heard out of here are horrific and unfortunately consistent with what we've been hearing across the country, and ICE continues to blatantly lie about the conditions in all of these detention facilities. I've been to MDC in Brooklyn where the immigration folks are treated like criminals even though they have no criminal record.
16: Police in Australia say a woman with links to the Islamic State group who returned to the country from Syria has been charged with terrorism offences. They said the woman had travelled to Syria with a man sometime between 2013 and 2014 to join IS. BBC News.
15: Thank you for that update. Hello and welcome to Newsday on the BBC World Service, coming to you live from London with James Copnall and from Nairobi with me, Anne Soy.
14: Coming up, new Israeli evacuation orders for southern Lebanon and renewed US strikes on Iran with an Iranian response. We're going to speak to a Lebanese Member of Parliament.
15: And we speak to an American doctor who contracted Ebola while treating patients in West Africa over a decade ago, as the Trump administration now announces plans to keep infected Americans in Africa.
14: If you've got any thoughts on that decision or indeed on anything else you hear on Newsday, you can send us a text or WhatsApp message to our usual number, +44 77 86 20 50 85.
15: We'll start in the Middle East, where the U.S. has carried out strikes on Iran for the second time in 3 days. U.S. Central Command said it shot down four drones and targeted a military site in the port city of Bandar Abbas. In response, Iran's Revolutionary Guard Corps say that they have targeted an unnamed U.S. military base in the region. It puts further strain on the fragile ceasefire between the U.S. and Iran, but Carsten Fontenrose, a non-resident senior fellow at the Scowcroft Middle East Security Initiative, told the BBC these developments should be seen in context.
0: both sides are trying to stay to lines they think will prevent super escalation. So the U.S. is saying we're only acting defensively. Iran is trying to get off little strikes to show that it still has bullets in its arsenal, but they're not doing barrages, for instance. So this is both sides still doing some saber rattling with, you know, a little bit of active fire, but nothing in the way of what we'd expect if they were either side were going to launch really serious strikes. And what is interesting is that there seem to be as many differences about how this war should end within Iran and the U.S. as there are between Iran and the U.S.
14: Meanwhile, in Lebanon, the Israeli military has issued an evacuation order that covers a large section of the south of the country. The IDF has accused Hezbollah, the Iran-backed militant group, of repeated violations of the U.S. brokered ceasefire, and that it says that it is prepared to use extreme force. So let's cross now to Beirut and speak to Najat Owen Saliba, independent member of parliament in Lebanon. Welcome to the program. What is your reaction to that evacuation order?
21: Well, we are witnessing more and more people on the streets because of brutal invasions and escalation that has come up out of proportions ever since there was a hope that the peace deal between Iran and the U.S. is in place. So we don't understand why Israel has been escalating in such a way that has been continuing to kill a lot more people than it has in the past few weeks. So this is not this is not acceptable, this is not explained, and Israel continues to ask more and more villages to leave their homes, while when they leave their homes, they smash the complete village between buildings and homes and soil and everything. They leave no life behind them.
14: Presumably, though, if the Lebanese government could get to grips with Hezbollah, disarm them, this whole problem would go away.
21: Absolutely. We are, this is a situation that Lebanon has been put in. From one side, there is a huge escalation from Israel, and at the same time, Hezbollah, that is backed up by the Iranian, is not stopping. And the Lebanese government has taken all the measures against Hezbollah by calling it a militia, by removing all the support and all the cover from the government. So we are in a trap where Hezbollah, backed up by Iran, continues to launch missiles from Lebanon, and at the same time Israel is fighting Hezbollah, indirectly fighting Iran on our territories. Absolutely, we are in a trap, and this trap is just causing more and more damages in terms of building villages and human lives.
14: Do you anticipate people following this evacuation order, i.e. that you're then likely to see a further large movement of population, of people to elsewhere in Lebanon, putting, I guess, added strain on public services and so on?
21: We already see it in the capital. It was already overcrowded by the flee of the first and second wave, and now the third wave. I don't know how many waves there has been. We can see that the capital is receiving a lot of pressure from having to host a lot of people leaving their villages and coming towards the northern part of Lebanon. Of course, this is a huge burden and a huge pressure on the Lebanese government to host these people and to give them some dignified life, even though the resources are super limited, or they have become very, very scarce now.
14: It sounds rather like Lebanon is almost a breaking point. How long can this hold, do you think?
21: That's a very difficult question. I don't think we have a choice. Those are our parents, our love, you know, our fellow citizens. We are, insisting that we will do the utmost possible to host them, to find places for them, because it's not fair to just see them on the streets. And also, you know, it's not fair to see, you know, their the miserable situation of having them leaving their homes and leaving all their belongings behind. So it is difficult, but Lebanese people are resisting this. They are really keen on receiving their fellow people to actually find a place for them.
14: Najat Aoun Saliba, independent member of parliament from Lebanon in Lebanon. Thank you very much indeed.
15: Let's go back to those developments in a linked conflict between the U.S., Israel and Iran, and in particular those new U.S. and Iranian strikes. Nick Marsh is on our business desk and has been following this for us. Nick, this ceasefire between the U.S. and Iran is looking increasingly fragile.
2: Yeah, it is morning, Anne. We're getting reports in of new U.S. military strikes on Iranian targets. U.S. Central Command says it struck a site in Bandar Abbas, which is a very important port city for Iran. It also said it shot down some one-way Iranian attack drones. U.S. Central Command is saying these were self-defensive strikes. Second time in 3 days, actually, that the U.S. has attacked Iranian targets. So, you know, talking about a ceasefire, you know, it doesn't really seem to be holding very, very well. Then in the last hour or so, Iranian state media talking about Iranian retaliatory strikes on a U.S. airbase. We don't know which one exactly that is, but it looks like some tit-for-tat strikes are happening now, and crucially, it's around the Strait of Hormuz region. And as you know, Anne, I always look at what this is doing to the oil markets, and the price of oil is increasing. You know, it's going up. We seem to be close to some kind of agreement that might see the strait reopened. Looks like that's pretty far away now. And as always, the oil markets react pretty negatively when that happens.
15: Many thanks. Nick Marsh there on our business desk in Singapore.
14: Let's get more on the Ebola outbreak now in the east of the Democratic Republic of Congo. Around 1,000 people are said to be showing symptoms of the deadly virus in the Ituri province. It is a part of the country that is rife with conflict, and that has led to the World Health Organization calling for an immediate ceasefire between the government and rebel groups so health workers can get to grips with the disease. We have also had the announcement by the US that they want to set up a medical facility in Kenya to treat Americans who might have been exposed to Ebola rather than them coming to the US. And for more on all this, I spoke to Dr. Craig Spencer, public health expert at Brown University, who worked in West Africa during the 2014 Ebola outbreak in Guinea, Sierra Leone and Liberia. I started by asking for his assessment of the response to this latest outbreak.
3: Well, I think it's worth remembering that we didn't know about this outbreak even 2 weeks ago. And in the span of just a few days, we've gone from not knowing about this to this being one of the largest Ebola outbreaks ever. Every day comes with what seems to be more and more concerning news, either on the case counts or where cases are at, other concerning developments and how international partners are responding, or other things like limitations of test capacity or other treatments. So I think that we are still in the very, very early phase of what is going to be a very long and complicated outbreak. And I think things are truly just starting to become clear.
14: When you talk about complications, the head of the World Health Organization mentions the problems of conflict in the Eastern Democratic Republic of Congo. I suppose that is something of a nightmare for a public health professional, that particular set of circumstances, all the while dealing with Ebola.
3: This was going to be a tough outbreak regardless of where it was at. This would have been hard to manage with these case counts and this disease itself in ideal conditions. And the eastern part of Congo is anything but ideal. I've worked many times in this part of DR Congo, and transport is tough, logistics are hard. In addition, you have the conflict that is pervasive and omnipresent, and that makes it that much harder to access certain places, certain healthcare structures, and certain institutions. And it's going to be really hard for us to want to tackle this outbreak as quickly as possible, but we need to recognize, as we have learned in every other outbreak, that we need to work with communities as opposed to against them. Otherwise, we're setting ourselves up for even more trouble, even more challenges, and more of a prolonged outbreak.
14: The Trump administration says that it wants to treat American citizens who might have been exposed to Ebola not in the U.S., but in a facility in Kenya. What's your response to that?
3: I think it's a moral abdication of what our country owes its own. The people that we are going to be sending and demanding, essentially, go and help with the response, either part of the CDC or a public health service, or maybe even perhaps our military. These folks are then going to be treated in a structure which I have a hard time believing can provide the quality of care that we are currently able to provide in a network of specialized hospitals all across the U.S. that we have built up for this reason over the past decade at an immense amount of cost, an immense amount of work by really dedicated professionals. And I think the fact that we are not going to, as Secretary of State Marco Rubio said, allow any single case of Ebola into the U.S. is a fixation on the wrong goal and the wrong priority. Our priority number one needs to be helping end the outbreak in Congo, and that is the only way to prevent cases from showing up in the region, in the U.S. and in other places. It's the only way.
14: Is one possible consequence of this that some medical professionals might choose not to go to the DRC because they'd be more concerned about their own safety?
3: I think that's certainly a concern and something I'm already hearing from people. I think there's a few things here. One is there's going to be fewer providers that are willing to show up if they know that their own country is not going to provide the care that they need when they need it the most. And I think that's going to have an impact on the number of people who are going to respond. I also am worried that people who do respond and may have an exposure will not feel incentivized to be fully transparent about their risk or about their exposure, knowing that if they are transparent and reveal a high-risk exposure, that may mean they get sent to a facility in Kenya as opposed to coming back to the U.S. where they may be able to receive treatment if they get sick. I think that we are setting up a whole host of perverse incentives to not be transparent, but also to not make sure that the U.S. is able to send its best at a time when the full cavalry is needed to respond to this outbreak on the ground.
14: There has been one piece of good news, a patient in Ituri in the DRC making apparently a full recovery, being discharged from hospital. You, of course, in the outbreak in West Africa more than a decade ago, got Ebola. What does that actually feel like, that process of getting better?
3: Well, let me tell you, there's nothing better than being incredibly ill and then finally realizing you're going to turn the corner. We obviously need that magnified many, many, many more times with many more patients in the region. I'm so glad to hear that we're at the start of having patients who are already getting better and being discharged. But I am also realistic in knowing that the true case count is probably much greater than what we understand right now. There are undoubtedly way more chains of transmission that we haven't even identified or pulled together. And even if we're thankfully starting to discharge some patients, the road ahead is going to be really, really difficult. I look for those lights of optimism, but I'm also faced with the pragmatism and the realism of what the next few months and longer are going to look like. And it's going to be really tough.
14: Tougher even than the 2014 outbreak, do you think?
3: It's hard to prognosticate. I would not be surprised. We got to 1,000 cases in the span of just a week, and it took 4 months for that outbreak to get to that point. I think there's differences in diagnostics and other factors that may explain part of that difference. But I am certainly prepared for this to become the second largest outbreak of Ebola, and soon. And I wouldn't be surprised if we're at a point where there's 8,000, 10,000 cases in the span of the next couple of months. I think there is an opportunity right now to surge resources, support, and everything that we need to get on the ground, testing, treatments, et cetera, to potentially avert the worst case scenario. But if we do not do those things, I think it's a real possibility that we could have a repeat and something potentially even worse than what we saw a decade ago.
14: The thoughts there of Dr. Craig Spencer, public health expert at Brown University in the US and someone who has himself survived Ebola. Well, Kenya says it welcomes cooperation with the United States on health security, but insists any arrangements will follow Kenyan law and prioritize public safety. And in 10 or 15 minutes or so, we're going to hear from the Ugandan government about their concerns about Ebola, including the decision to close the border with the DRC.
15: A British woman who claims she was raped and trafficked by a United Arab Emirates diplomat has been identified as a possible victim of modern slavery by UK investigators. Joanna Britton first told police in 2017 that she'd been assaulted by her former boss, an Emirati Crown Court advisor, and says she was then trafficked to the home of the former Harrods and Fulham FC owner, Mohamed Al-Fayed. Wow. She has waived her right to anonymity to speak out, as Matthew Hill reports.
4: I reckon it could open the floodgates.
5: Joanna Britton has been fighting to be heard for almost a decade after reporting the most appalling crimes to her local police in Devon in 2017.
4: There was no way to get away from him because I was in the room. There was no other entrance except the one he'd come into.
5: She says she's waived her anonymity to speak out in the hope it'll prompt victims to come forward.
4: Makes me feel really excited that I can finally lift the shame that was never mine to carry.
22: The Americans fire more than 100 cruise missiles at Iraq from their ships in the Gulf.
5: Her story begins in 1990 during the Gulf War. Aged just 25, she had to leave the Middle East, and she found herself in London working for the Abu Dhabi royal family.
4: So this is with my office here.
5: But Joanna says there was a catch, as she first had to go to the UAE embassy to be tested for sexual diseases.
4: This is the corner where a baby put me in a limousine and trafficked me to Mohamed Al-Fayed's home.
5: She wanted to show me the building in Kensington, even though it brought back disturbing memories.
4: It's so disgusting.

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5: It's Morning Edition from NPR News. 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
10: And I'm A. Martinez. Jen Freeman has danced for as long as she can remember.
11: When I was little, I loved the way that it felt when I was dizzy.
12: It was helpful in ways that I am just now understanding.
10: A new documentary out on Netflix called Room to Move looks at how a doctor's visit when she was 33 years old completely changed how Freeman understood why she dances and choreographs.
12: Today, I formally received a diagnosis of autism spectrum disorder. I've always understood the world around me and my place in it, making dance. That's why this changes everything.
10: So, Jen, I want to start off this interview in a bit of a different way. I want to ask you a question that I'm guessing you have heard dozens, if not maybe hundreds of times in your life before you were diagnosed with autism spectrum disorder. Is that cool with you?
12: Absolutely.
10: Okay, here's the question. What's wrong, Jen? What's wrong with you?
12: That sounds familiar.
10: How have you answered that question?
12: I went through most of my life internalizing my feelings because I couldn't make sense of them myself. So it felt safer to hide, if that makes sense.
10: Yeah. Has it ever been just saying nothing? Like, nah, nothing's right. Fine.
12: Yeah,
10: fine.
12: Nothing is a common response. It felt nearly impossible to express the complexity of what I was experiencing most of the time.
10: I mean, you spent, what, more than 3 decades of your life really unaware that you were autistic. I mean, what did you think of yourself in that time before you knew?
12: You know, I had sort of an interesting dichotomy because there was sort of two versions of me that existed in the world. There was like dancer Jen. And then there was kind of like the Jen that existed everywhere else in the world. And that version of me felt much more confusing. I struggled in friendships and relationships and family and just kind of navigating the world in general. So that felt confusing.
10: What do you think might have been different if you had been diagnosed, say, at 6 years old, 13 mm-hmm. years old, instead mm-hmm. of 33?
12: I think it's just because I felt for so long like something was wrong with me. And over time, that really starts to weigh on you. You really start to believe that something is off, but you have no idea what it is. So one of the very, very first thoughts that I remember having when I got my diagnosis was, I wish that I had known this much sooner, because there was an immediate grieving process for all

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1: 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Thanks. Partly sunny skies today with a slight chance of showers this morning. Highs in the mid-60s.
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3: Live from NPR News in Washington, I'm Dave Mattingly. Amid efforts to extend the ceasefire between the U.S. and Iran, American forces have shot down another four Iranian drones near the Strait of Hormuz. That's according to a U.S. official who says the military also hit a site in Bandar Abbas, preparing to launch a fifth drone. With the congressional midterm elections now less than 6 months away, pollsters say Democratic candidates are still having trouble appealing to rural voters in the U.S. NPR's Mara Liasson has more.
4: Losing red state rural voters is not a new problem for Democrats. They've been losing them for a very long time.
5: Democrats, ever since Obama, actually, have been hemorrhaging rural votes. And particularly for Senate races, but also for a number of congressional and presidential races.
4: That's pollster Celinda Lake, originally from rural Montana. She's watched as the Republican advantage with rural voters grew from a relatively narrow 5-point advantage in 2000 to a whopping 25-point edge for Trump with rural voters in 2024.
3: That's NPR's Mara Liasson. Authorities in Longview, Washington say a second person has died as the result of Tuesday's chemical tank implosion at a paper mill. 9 people at the Nippon Dynaway facility are still missing. The governor says this will likely end up being the state's deadliest industrial accident on record. This is NPR News. The Australian government is suing Minnesota-based 3M over chemical contamination at dozens of the country's military bases. The lawsuit points to so-called forever chemicals found at the bases from firefighting foam manufactured by the company. Christina Kukula has more from Melbourne.
6: Australia's government is seeking the equivalent of $1.4 billion in damages to cover past and future costs of investigating, managing and remediating contamination at nearly 30 defence bases around the country. It alleges that 3M withheld information and misinterpreted the effects of firefighting foam that contained toxic PFAS or so-called forever chemicals. The government says it's committed to holding the company to account for economic and environmental harms. 3M says it will fight the claims, adding that it has never manufactured PFAS in Australia and stopped selling the product in question around 2 decades ago. For NPR News, I'm Christina Kukula in Melbourne.
3: The attorneys general

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1: In this speech, she called De La Espriella a coward for campaigning in a bulletproof vest and mocked his macho pronouncements. De La Espriella didn't seem to notice. As he ended his campaign rally, he touted his toughness by referring to the family jewels. For NPR News, I'm John Otis in Pia de Cuesta, Colombia.
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3: Everybody expects some rowdy fans at sporting events, but what about rowdy drones?
4: Every major public gathering, from a World Cup match to an America 250 celebration, is now a drone environment.
3: I'm Scott Detrow. As the FIFA World Cup nears, the FBI is training law enforcement to stop a growing threat in the U.S. skies, malicious drones. That's on the next All Things Considered from NPR News.
5: Join Seth Nichols this afternoon from 4 to 6 on WSKG. At one point, it seemed like local naturalization ceremonies in upstate New York could be permanently canceled. But earlier this month, 9 people became U.S. citizens at the Tompkins County Public Library.
6: It takes a lot of time to go through the immigration system, and I think a lot of us just want to live and, you know, live where we enjoy, live in a place that we call home.
5: WSKG's Aurora Berry brings us a dispatch from Tompkins County's first naturalization ceremony of the year, coming up at 6:45.
7: Live from NPR News in Washington, I'm Dave Mattingly. For the second time this week, the U.S. military has carried out what it calls self-defense strikes against Iran. The latest involved the shooting down of 4 Iranian drones near the Strait of Hormuz. An Iranian launch site in Bandar Abbas was also hit. The U.S. says that site was preparing to launch a 5th drone. Iran's Revolutionary Guard says it responded by targeting an American base in the region. It's unclear which base, but Kuwait says it intercepted Iranian drones this morning. More people in the U.S. are going hungry now than during the pandemic 6 years ago. NPR's Scott Horsley says that's according to a survey from the New York Federal Reserve Bank.
8: The New York Fed periodically asks Americans if they're having to skip meals, rely on food donations, or receiving federal assistance to buy groceries. Results from the most recent survey show higher levels of food insecurity now than during the summer of 2020, when the coronavirus pandemic triggered double-digit unemployment. In February, 1 out of 10 families missed meals for lack of food, but hunger was twice as common among families earning less than $50,000 a year. The results highlight what observers have called the K-shaped economy, with rich households thriving while poor families struggle. The Agriculture Department, which oversees the food assistance program, halted its own research on food insecurity last year. Scott Horsley, NPR News, Washington.
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5: This is WSKG. I'm Amelia Wilbert. New York lawmakers gave final approval to the state budget last night after a marathon session. The $268.5 billion budget provides more funding to the state's schools, softens the state's climate change goals, limits local police from cooperating with federal immigration authorities, and sprinkles cash across the state to cities struggling with their own financial woes. The budget passed 8 weeks after the April 1st deadline, the latest budget since 2010. The state budget also includes $1 billion in rebate checks to offset high utility costs. The New York Public News Network's Jimmy Vielkind explains who's eligible.
9: Officials say more than 8 million New Yorkers will get checks up to $200 this fall. You won't need to apply. People are eligible if they lived in the state in 2024 and made less than $300,000. State Senator Andrew Gunardis, a Brooklyn Democrat, says the rebates are meant to counter rising utility bills.
10: We are trying to provide some measure of relief to taxpayers who are bearing the brunt of high energy costs across the board.
9: State Senator Steve Rhodes, a Nassau County Republican, says lawmakers should reduce fees instead.
11: If we were truly interested in lowering the cost of utility bills, we wouldn't be offering crumbs.
9: The budget is being approved this week. In Albany, I'm Jimmy Vielkind for the New York Public News Network.
5: Teen mental health first aid training is getting a revamp ahead of next school year. The National Council for Mental Well-Being is rolling out a new framework that was designed with teens to account for real-world challenges like the

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1: You're listening to WSKG. I'm Amelia Wolbert. It's 6:42. Good morning. Coming up on the Marketplace Morning Report, it's no secret that the job market is tough right now, especially in the age of artificial intelligence. A new study from Stanford University suggests that one AI tool used by companies is causing hiring disparities. Plus, more talk of the Strait of Hormuz. It plays a critical role in moving fertilizer throughout the globe. So, how has the ongoing war in Iran put a strain on farmers? Those stories, plus all the morning's business news in about 8 minutes. The British crime series Grantchester is entering its final season. 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
4: Good morning, I'm Steve Inskeep with an update on Chucky, the doll from the old movies, who's also a serial killer. 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Turned out to be child's play. It's Morning Edition.
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1: This is WSKG. Naturalization ceremonies are the final step for people completing the citizenship process in the U.S. Ceremonies can be performed at the United States Citizenship and Immigration Services, or USCIS, offices, or locally in judicial ceremonies. In November of 2025, those local ceremonies were canceled across upstate New York by the federal government. They were later reinstated. WSKG's Aurora Berry went to Tompkins County's first ceremony of 2026.
6: Tompkins County Clerk Maureen Reynolds is the first to admit that her job can be tough.
7: Every day I work in a courthouse, I run a DMV. You know, they're not the happiest jobs every day.
6: But Reynolds says days like today, when she gets to host naturalization ceremonies, are different.
7: These are happy days. I come home, my cheeks hurt from smiling.
6: She's been a part of nearly 100 naturalization ceremonies.
7: The only tears are tears of joy here.
6: And as she's eyeing retirement, she wishes she could have done more. But for a while, it looked like local ceremonies would stop altogether. Last year, USCIS told the county clerk's office that the judicial ceremonies were canceled indefinitely. At the time, a spokesperson for USCIS told WSKG that upstate counties did not meet the statutory requirements to conduct naturalization ceremonies. County staff say they weren't ever informed what those unmet requirements were. Republican Congressman Mike Lawler later said ceremonies were back on, but Tompkins County never got confirmation. That is until early April, when all three of their ceremonies were rescheduled.
8: Please state, I do.
9: I do.
0: And please repeat after me.
6: One of those ceremonies was at the Tompkins County Public Library, where nine people took the Oath of Allegiance earlier this month.
8: The Constitution and laws
0: of the United States of America. Against all enemies.
6: It's a big decision, one that people make for all sorts of reasons. It requires planning, commitment, an oral and written exam, plus mountains of paperwork. For many, the naturalization ceremony is the final step of a long journey.
8: So help me God.
6: Bettina Pottkamener moved here from Germany in 1981. She met her husband in the United States. Now she lives in Trumansburg and has kids and grandkids.
9: I just was amazed how many of my family came to witness this, so that's very touching.
6: She says that citizenship feels like a safety net.
9: It's good in these insecure times to know that you are a citizen, you know.
6: She now has citizenship in both Germany and the United States. Pottkamener says she's excited to vote and serve on a jury.
9: I'm not sure that I'm ready to run for office or anything, but I definitely want to be part of being a responsible Democrat, yeah.
6: She's not the only new citizen excited to hit the polls. Maxime Calley's first act as a U.S. citizen was to register to vote.
8: I was born in France, and then my dad's job brought us to the United States, so I grew up in the U.S. in Ohio.
6: He came to the U.S. as a child, then went back to France, then came back to the U.S. again. He says he's always had good experiences here. Then, in 2015, while completing an internship for his master's in Colorado, he found yet another reason to stick around.
8: I met Anna, and then it just kind of rolled one step into the other.
6: Now Anna is his wife, and today Callie is a U.S. citizen.
8: It takes a lot of, you know, time to become a U.S. citizen. It takes a lot of time to go through the immigration system, and I think a lot of us just want to live and, you know, live where we enjoy, live in a place that we call home, and be happy and be with friends and family.
6: In Ithaca, I'm Aurora Berry, WSKG News.
1: 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I'm Amelia Wilbert. It's 6:49. Some people in western New York and southern Ontario witnessed a fireball in the sky early yesterday morning. Local astronomers suspect it was a meteor.
10: We get a few of them. It just depends on what's out there. And this one will probably not be much larger than a basketball when all is said and done.
1: More on that coming up in the WSKG newscast at 7:04. 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And thanks for your help. Partly sunny skies today with wind gusts up to 25 miles per hour and a slight chance of showers this morning. Highs in the mid-60s, so a little bit cooler. Well, pretty much a lot cooler than yesterday. Currently 54 in Binghamton and Oneonta, 55 in Ithaca and Corning.
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12: For Marketplace, I'm Novosofo. Good morning. Most companies are now using AI to help with hiring, about 90%, according to the World Economic Forum. But a new study from the Stanford Institute for Human-Centered AI finds that one such hiring tool used by lots of companies is often biased against Black and Asian applicants. Marketplace's Samantha Fields has more.
14: Anyone who's been job searching knows it's rough out there. Companies aren't posting many jobs, and when they do, they get tons of applications.
15: They almost have to use an algorithm in some way to be able to look through the number of applications that are coming in.
14: Sarah Banna at Chapman University says the AI tool she and her study co-authors looked at screens applicants by having them play behavioral video games. She says the company behind it actively tries to eliminate bias.
15: But what we find is they still end up with racial bias in the algorithm.
14: The AI discriminated against Black applicants in about 25% of jobs and against Asian applicants in about 15% of jobs. This is a tool that many companies are using. So Kathleen Creel, a co-author at Northeastern University, says if you apply to 5 different places,
16: it could be that the same system is actually screening your resume at all 5 of those. And so these 5 supposedly independent chances are no longer independent.
14: This is a real problem, says Alok Mehta at the Center for Strategic and International Studies.
17: Unless companies take steps to really include human review and manage how these systems are being deployed internally, they're going to replicate patterns all across industry.
14: And people who are already marginalized in hiring could be marginalized even further. I'm Samantha Fields for Marketplace.
12: Let's do the numbers. Well, more strikes between the U.S. and Iran are sending oil prices right back up this morning. Brent crude is up about 2.5% now to $97 per barrel. Overnight, the Hang Seng Index in Hong Kong fell 1.25%. Dow, S&P, and NASDAQ futures are down in the 0.1% to 0.4% range.
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12: Before the Iran war, about a third of the world's fertilizer that's shipped by sea moved through the Strait of Hormuz. And in the last 3 months, fertilizer prices have risen between 30 and 50%, according to the American Farm Bureau Federation. There were fears early on during the war that such increases would force farmers to plant less. So we're checking in with economist Faith Parham of the Farm Bureau to see how things have shaken out. Good morning.
18: Good morning.
12: So the latest outlook from the Agriculture Department for this year projects that wheat production will be down, corn and rice production down. How much of that do you think is because of the Iran war disruptions?
18: So this first survey they do with farmers is done right at the end of February and beginning of March. So we might be seeing some changes in planting due to the conflict in Iran. And so when June comes around, they'll do their June acreage report. That's when farmers will tell us what they actually planted and not just what they intended to plant. We might see some more changes there. Soybeans are less nitrogen intensive, so they require less fertilizer. So we might see more shift to those soybean acres.
12: A lot of what farmers here grow are global commodities. So from the consumer perspective, if yields are affected globally, what does that mean for consumers and what should they be expecting either this fall or early next year?
18: So it's because these are global commodities, you know, things like barley, corn, and wheat, all these, you know, used in some sort of production. If there is a global shortfall and we see yields really dropping in other countries, we will see those prices go higher, which could translate to higher food prices, but it is really early to tell. We'll have to see what yields coming out of the rest of the world look like when their crop season ends. Really, also a big thing too is fuel prices. Agriculture is a very trucking intensive industry, so higher diesel prices will make, you know, things more expensive for the farmer. We've seen farm margins in the negative for the last 3 years going on 4. So it'll continue to strain that farm economy, but also just be more expensive to move those products.
12: And what accounts for the losses prior to the disruptions caused by the Iran war?
18: So record high production expenses. Since the COVID-19 pandemic, we've seen a wave of inflation that really hasn't subsided in ag input costs, things like the seed, the fertilizer, the chemicals they use, their equipment, all of these things, labor. Labor has become really expensive for farmers across the country. And all of those production expenses continue to add up while farmers continue to get paid very little for their crops. So farmers are price takers. So just because their production expenses are going up doesn't mean they get to charge more for their commodity. They just have to accept that global price for it. And so we've seen losses across the farming community.
12: Are you seeing, you know, more consolidation, more people choosing to leave farming completely?
18: Yes, so we have seen an increase in the number of farm bankruptcies, but also farm closures. Farm bankruptcies are only for folks that make the majority of their money farming, and most of our farms across the country are dual income households or they work other jobs to make the farming math out. So we've seen an increase of farm closures. And what we're also seeing is more and more kids that don't want to come back to the farm after leaving school. Right now, the economic situation is very bleak, and so it's harder and harder to get those young folks back to the farm to continue those family farms. So we've seen, you know, 6-7 generation farms, you know, close their gate and sell. Most of this land is staying in agriculture, not all of it, but most of it. But we're again seeing more consolidation into larger operations. We are seeing families combine to, you know, incorporate and have bigger family farms to make sure that they can stay afloat.
12: Faith Parham is an economist with the American Farm Bureau Federation. Thank you very much.
18: Thank you.
12: Later this morning, we'll get the Federal Reserve's preferred measure of inflation, the Personal Consumption Expenditures Price Index. The data covers the month of April. It's expected to show prices up 3.8% on an annual basis. That's higher than the 3.5% increase in March. I'm Nova Safo with the Marketplace Morning Report. 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
4: Good morning. The United States fired on Iran, something an official characterized as an effort to maintain the ceasefire. Iran says it struck back. So is the war back on? It's Morning Edition from NPR News. Pictures of people's eyes are like fingerprints. ICE wants to take more of them to identify immigrants here illegally. I'm Steve Inskeep.
21: And I'm A. Martinez. The agency plans to deploy 1,500 scanners and get access to an iris database. And dancer Jen Freeman used her art as a form of therapy. Watching a docu-series about Amy Schumer led her to a doctor's office and an autism diagnosis. It's Thursday, May 28th. On this day in 1957, two New York baseball teams got permission to move to California if they left together. So the Giants and Dodgers did. News is next.
22: Live from NPR News in Washington, I'm Corva Coleman. The U.S. military says it shot down Iranian drones around the Strait of Hormuz and a launch site for those drones. Iran says it then targeted the U.S. base where the strikes came from, but it didn't identify which one. The director general of the World Health Organization is headed for Democratic Republic of the Congo. He'll see the response to the Ebola outbreak. There are some 220 suspected Ebola deaths and more than 1,000 suspected cases. Reporter Emmett Livingstone is in DRC's capital, Kinshasa, where he says the health system is under enormous strain.
2: The immediate priorities are containing the virus, and that requires PPE, a ramping up of testing capacity, isolation units, and tracing known contacts of suspected Ebola cases. There are major gaps in diagnostics, delays of days in confirming cases who are showing symptoms, which is slowing a response.
22: Emmett Livingstone reporting. The Homeland Security Department is expanding its capacity to scan the eyes of people that it detains. It wants to scan their irises. That's because the iris is like a fingerprint with patterns unique to each person. NPR's Meg Anderson reports.
5: DHS awarded a $25 million contract last week to a company called BI2 Technologies, which did not respond to NPR's request for comment. The agency plans to deploy hundreds of the company's iris scanners to ICE officers across the country. DHS has an arsenal of tech tools now, thanks to an influx of federal funding. Cooper Quinton with the Electronic Frontier Foundation says these tools broaden the agency's surveillance web.
7: Could ICE start doing iris scannings of everybody they detain and then add that to their database and use that for their surveillance? Yeah, absolutely.
5: DHS declined an interview, but told NPR in a statement that it is using, quote, every tool available in its efforts to detain more people who are in the country illegally. Meg Anderson, NPR News.
22: The state of Alabama is asking the U.S. Supreme Court to let it use a congressional map favoring Republicans in this year's midterm elections. It's appealing a lower court ruling finding the plan intentionally discriminates against black people. From Troy Public Radio, Austin Toy reports.
23: A panel of federal judges on Tuesday rejected the effort, calling it a, quote, intentional decision to dilute minority votes. Now, the Republican-led state is asking the highest court in the land to intervene. In 2023, the Supreme Court ruled that Alabama had likely violated the Voting Rights Act with its map and needed to draw a second district with a majority of black voters. That ruling eventually led to the election of a second black Democrat from the state. For NPR News, I'm Austin Toy in Montgomery, Alabama.
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1: This is WSKG. I'm Amelia Wilbert. Over 300 people incarcerated in the Broome County Jail have experienced symptoms stemming from salmonella infections. People in the jail began reporting symptoms of nausea and vomiting on Monday, according to a press release from the county sheriff's department. Testing found the illnesses came from foodborne bacterial salmonella. According to the statement, medical staff are treating people who have symptoms and giving antibiotics as needed to high-risk patients. The sheriff's department says they've been working with the health department, the New York State Department of Health, and the jail's food provider to investigate where the contamination came from. According to the statement, an initial inspection of the jail's kitchen facilities found no violations in the equipment or food preparation areas. Some people in western New York witnessed a fireball in the sky early yesterday morning. Local astronomers suspect it was a meteor which exploded after falling through the atmosphere. Here's Tim Collins, a research associate in astronomy for the Buffalo Museum of Science.
24: What we saw was a meteor, which is essentially a space rock that has entered Earth's atmosphere, and it's burning up and disintegrating as it gets through. Now, others had heard it, and the sound comes because that meteor is now coming back across the sound barrier, so it travels faster than the speed of sound. So what you heard was a sonic boom.
1: Experts are continuing to investigate, but Collins suggests the object was likely around the size of a basketball. Broome County is looking for solutions to its lack of emergency housing shelters. County Executive Jason Garner announced a request for proposals from qualified organizations on Tuesday. The goal is to create a place with emergency housing, support services, and transitional housing opportunities. The county currently spends millions of dollars a year housing people in hotels and motels. Garner says that the current system is, quote, unsustainable and lacks support services. A pre-proposal meeting for interested organizations will be on June 9th. This is WSKG with more at WSKG.org and in the WSKG app.
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1: 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Coming up on Morning Edition, deaths from street drugs in the U.S. are dropping rapidly, according to the latest overdose report from the Centers for Disease Control and Prevention. But big problem areas remain. Get the details on that in about 10 minutes. Thanks for listening this morning. I hope your day's off to a great start.
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6: It's Morning Edition from NPR News. I'm E. Martinez in Culver City, California.
4: And I'm Steve Inskeep in Washington, D.C. At what point would we say the Iran war is back on?
6: The U.S. and Iran are engaged in peace talks, but they're still exchanging fire. In a few moments, we'll speak with former U.S. Special Envoy for Iran, Robert Malley, about mixed messages from the Trump administration and Iranian leaders about a possible deal to end the war. We begin with attacks we're tracking from Lebanon to the Strait of Hormuz and even in Gaza, where despite a ceasefire there, Israel is ramping up strikes.
4: NPR international correspondent Aya Petraoui is following all of this from Dubai. Hi there.
8: Hey, good morning.
4: Let's start with the situation in the Gulf. What's happening?
8: All right. The U.S. says its forces shot down Iranian drones around the Strait of Hormuz and that they struck an area along Iran's coast overnight. That's according to a U.S. official who spoke with NPR. Now, this morning, Iran's Revolutionary Guard says it responded to that U.S. attack on Bandar Abbas by targeting, quote, the American base from which that attack originated. Hmm. And Kuwait this morning says it intercepted drones, so it appears Iran's attack was on U.S. positions there. Also, the Revolutionary Guard says it fired at an American commercial vessel trying to transit the Strait of Hormuz yesterday and forced it to turn around. But Steve, as you said, all this is happening alongside an effort by both sides to permanently end the war.
4: Yeah, although Israel, the U.S. ally here, has insisted it does not favor making a deal with Iran, and also that regardless of any deal, it wants to continue its war in Lebanon, this other front. What is happening there?
8: What's happening there is that Israel just issued evacuation warnings for one of the country's biggest cities there, Tyre. This displacement for Tyre in southern Lebanon really expands Israel's war, pushing it deeper into Lebanon. NPR's Jane Araf and Joed Drisgala were speaking with families fleeing Tyre near the main coastal road who told them they have no idea where they're going to sleep and that they had no choice but to flee because of Israel's deadly airstrikes on that city. Now, there's already more than a million people displaced by Israel in this war in Lebanon, and people are sleeping on sidewalks in the capital, Beirut, with shelters overflowing. Lebanon's health ministry says nearly 3,300 people have been killed in Israeli attacks in this war. Hundreds of them are women and children, and more than 100 medics and first responders. And Israel says that more than 20 Israeli soldiers and several civilians have been killed by Hezbollah fire. But Iran says there can be no deal with the U.S. without that war in Lebanon also ending. So Israel ending that war is going to be key.
4: I appreciate hearing more than a million people displaced. That is like the entire population of my home city, Indianapolis, a million people. So how is President Trump moving ahead with negotiations given all the exchanges of fire you just described?
8: You know, it's hard to say if a deal is imminent, but all indications are that Trump is pursuing a diplomatic solution with Iran right now, not more war. That's what Gulf Arab states want as well, including mediators like Oman, which has long been a neutral, peaceful, and trusted go-between for Washington and Tehran. But yesterday, Trump shocked people with a threat to blow up Oman. Mm. It was in response to a question at the White House about whether Iran and Oman, which border the Strait of Hormuz, would control access to this waterway under any deal. Have a listen.
9: Nobody's going to control it. It's international waters, and Oman will behave just like everybody else, so we'll have to blow them up. They understand that. They'll be fine.
8: Now, meanwhile, Steve, a person familiar with the matter and not authorized to speak publicly told NPR Trump just shared with Israel's prime minister and several leaders in the region a draft of the Iran deal for their comments. And to emphasize, this is only an interim deal to extend the current ceasefire to reopen the Strait of Hormuz. This would not include details on Iran's nuclear program. And again, Iran is insisting for that deal to happen. That war in Lebanon has to end.
4: Okay, so many, many things yet to be negotiated. NPR's Aya Petraoui, thanks as always. Appreciate it.
8: Thanks, Steve.
6: Let's ask Robert Molly about the mixed messages from Iran in the White House. He was U.S. Special Envoy for Iran in the Biden administration and a lead negotiator in the Obama administration for the 2015 nuclear deal with Iran. He's now a lecturer and senior fellow at the Yale Jackson School of Global Affairs. Robert mentioned that you're a negotiator. So how do negotiations happen when there are missiles and drone strikes happening all around?
10: Well, I'm tempted to say welcome to the world of ceasefires in which the fire keeps going. I mean, that's, you just heard it. It's true in Gaza. It's true in Lebanon. It's true in Iran. And the negotiations are going because both sides have an interest in a deal. But at the same time, they want to show that they're not afraid of returning to war. And they are, they're managing the diplomacy also through warfare. Now, the negotiations are particularly difficult in this circumstance, I'd say, for three reasons. One, they're not direct. And whenever you have an indirect negotiation, whenever you have a mediator, that mediator tends to send slightly more positive messages to each side than it actually hears because it has an interest in reaching a deal. And so that creates confusion, misunderstanding, frustration. Second, and put yourself in Iran's shoes, they have no trust right now that anything they're going to agree with President Trump will be respected because they have pretty bad experience. So they're trying to make sure that everything they get in advance, which is also a complicating factor. And then third, you just mentioned it, you have in the White House an erratic, whimsical president who seems to disdain one day what he liked the other and for whom up is down is up. And so you never really know whether he knows what he's negotiating or what his negotiators are saying, and whether what he accepts one day, he'll reject the next.
6: You mentioned ceasefire. So this morning, CENTCOM is accusing Iran of, quote, an egregious ceasefire violation after it launched a ballistic missile toward Kuwait that Kuwaiti forces intercepted. And this comes after the U.S. says Iranian forces launched attack drones in and around the Strait of Hormuz that the U.S. says it intercepted to maintain the ceasefire. So, Robert, what would make this ballistic missile launch from Iran a violation, a ceasefire violation, and not any of the other attacks from the U.S. or Iran?
10: I mean, they all are, in some respect, a ceasefire violation. You know, the Iranians would say that the U.S. blockade was a ceasefire violation because it was an act of war. There have been, as you've seen, strikes and counterstrikes. As long as the parties are talking, as long as they claim that the ceasefire is more or less in place, I guess it's a ceasefire. The main issue now is, are they going to be able to get over the finish line and reach this deal, at least this preliminary deal? We're not there yet. We're closer than we have been. But in this environment, close is certainly not good enough.
6: All right. So during yesterday's cabinet meeting, Wednesday's cabinet meeting, President Trump said Iran is trying to stall negotiations. Let's hear the president real quick.
11: They thought they were going to outweigh me. You know, we'll outweigh him. He's got the midterms. I don't care about the midterms.
6: So based on your experience in dealing with Iran, Robert, would you say Tehran is trying to run out the clock on this Republican-controlled Congress?
10: I don't know about running the clock. I think what they're certainly trying to do is play time to their advantage. And they do this. I think any negotiator would do it. They do it particularly assiduously. They read the same newspapers, the same polls. They look at the same economic indicators that you and I do. And they believe that as time goes by, the U.S. is going to suffer more economically. The president is going to be more concerned about the midterms, regardless of what he may say. And so they want to prove to the U.S. that they're less afraid of time going by, despite the suffering that they're enduring, than the U.S. is. We'll see whether they're right, but certainly they want to prove to the president that despite what he says, he's more concerned about the clock than they are.
6: Yeah, remember, I think what makes a lot of people wonder what's going on here is because we hear President Trump talk about an imminent deal and Iran denies it. Then Iran talks about progress and the White House calls that a fabrication. I mean, how do you explain the mixed messages from both sides?
10: I mean, this is really, it's Groundhog Day, but the groundhog is unwell because every day that we see these zigzags, these pronouncements that get denied by the other. I mean, there's a sort of a psychological game here where each side wants to project that it doesn't need the deal anymore. It needs the deal less than the other side does, and this other side is more eager for a deal than they are. But, you know, when you hear the president say over and over again that he doesn't care about the midterms, that he's not in a hurry, you know, thou protest too much. Every time he says it, I think what the Iranians are hearing is the exact opposite, that he's trying to disprove what everyone knows to be the case. He really wants this deal. Now, he also wants to prove that Iran capitulated and surrendered, and he's going to have to choose between the two because he can't get both.
6: Do you think the president truly does not care about the midterms and is just sending that message out to Tehran as a way to make them think, hey, if you think that's going to pressure me, it's not going to work?
10: I mean, I'd really hesitate to try to put myself in the president's mind. I don't know what he thinks. It's very hard to follow him day to day. I suspect that on one level, he really does not care about the midterms. He's not on the ballot. He believes that he needs to do what he needs to do for his own sake. But every other day, he probably looks at the polls and dreads the fact of losing the Senate and the House. So I think it's both. And depending on the time of day, he will put the emphasis on one or the other, which kind of explains the zigzag between saying a deal is close and the next day saying he doesn't care if he reaches one.
6: But does a deal exist where both sides can feel they've walked away with at least some wins?
10: I mean, I think I could construct, I think, a narrative in which both sides claim victory. Iran claims victory because it proved its resilience, because it emerges with somewhat relative control of the strait, because it didn't surrender, and it didn't surrender against the most formidable armada you could assemble between the U.S. and Israel. And the U.S. could claim that it won, as the president likes to say virtually every day, because it decimated Iran's military, its navy, its nuclear facilities, it decapitated its leadership. So, yes, I think there is a possible narrative that both sides could claim to have, in which both sides could claim they have won. Again, they're not there yet, and whether we get there or not, I really can't tell at this point.
6: So, Robert, on the show yesterday, a former State Department official, Jennifer Gavito, told Steve Inskeep that the Trump administration fundamentally misunderstands the Iranian regime, as Iran doesn't believe it lost the war and doesn't have to make any compromises. What do you think of that assessment? Does that hold water?
10: I mean, it is really paradoxical. I think Jen Gavito is absolutely right. I mean, objectively, Iran's economy is battered and pummeled far more than ours. Same with their military. Their leadership has been assassinated and killed. Yet ask virtually anyone in the region who is winning today, who has proved that it is more resilient, who proves that it could withstand the test of time more, and virtually everyone would point to Iran. That's because we tend to look at the wrong metrics. We look at numbers of people killed, how many bridges we destroyed. Remember what Einstein said, not everything that can be counted counts, and not everything that counts can be counted. What matters here are some of the intangibles, and on that score, Iran is prevailing.
6: That's Robert Malley, former U.S. Special Envoy for Iran in the Biden administration. Robert, thank you very much.
10: Thank you.

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2: I'm Scott Detrow. As the FIFA World Cup nears, the FBI is training law enforcement to stop a growing threat in the U.S. skies, malicious drones. That's on the next All Things Considered from NPR News.
4: Join Seth Nichols this afternoon from 4 to 6 on WSKG. At one point, it seemed like local naturalization ceremonies in upstate New York could be permanently canceled. But earlier this month, 9 people became U.S. citizens at the Tompkins County Public Library.
5: It takes a lot of time to go through the immigration system. And I think a lot of us just want to live and, you know, live where we enjoy, live in a place that we call home.
4: WSKG's Aurora Berry brings us a dispatch from the Tompkins County's first naturalization ceremony in the year of the year, coming up at 7:45.
6: Live from NPR News in Washington, I'm Dave Mattingly. Iran's Islamic Revolutionary Guard Corps says it responded to the latest strikes by the U.S. military. A U.S. official says American forces shot down 4 Iranian drones near the Strait of Hormuz and hit a launch site in Bandar Abbas, it says, was preparing to launch a 5th drone. U.S. Central Command says Iran launched drones and later fired a missile at Kuwait that was intercepted by Kuwaiti forces. North Korea is once again rejecting calls for denuclearization. The statement from Pyongyang follows talks in New Delhi involving India, the U.S., Japan, and Australia, where officials expressed concerns about the North. Jan Commons in Broomby has more.
7: The State Department describes the Quad grouping as a diplomatic partnership committed to fostering a free and open Indo-Pacific. Secretary of State Marco Rubio was in attendance as Quad representatives met in India. Japan's foreign minister reaffirmed the group's commitment to the denuclearization of North Korea. In a joint statement, the Quad condemned, quote, North Korea's unlawful development of ballistic missiles and weapons of mass destruction. Pyongyang's foreign minister accuses the Quad of serving the U.S., quote, strategy for unipolar domination. The denuclearization of North Korea will never happen, he said. For NPR News, I'm Jan Cummins in Broomby in Taipei.
6: This is NPR News from Washington.
4: This is WSKG. I'm Amelia Wilbert. New York lawmakers gave final approval to the state budget last night after a marathon session. The $268.5 billion budget provides more funding to the state's schools, softens the state's climate change goals, limits local police from cooperating with federal immigration authorities, and sprinkles cash across the state to cities struggling with their own financial woes. The budget passed 8 weeks after the April 1st deadline, the latest budget since 2010. The state budget also includes $1 billion in rebate checks to offset high utility costs. The New York Public News Network's Jimmy Vielkind explains who's eligible.
8: Officials say more than 8 million New Yorkers will get checks up to $200 this fall. You won't need to apply. People are eligible if they lived in the state in 2024 and made less than $300,000. State Senator Andrew Gunardis, a Brooklyn Democrat, says the rebates are meant to counter rising utility bills.
9: We are trying to provide some measure of relief to taxpayers who are bearing the brunt of high energy costs across the board.
8: State Senator Steve Rhodes, a Nassau County Republican, says lawmakers should reduce fees instead.
10: If we were truly interested in lowering the cost of utility bills, we wouldn't be offering crumbs.
8: The budget is being approved this week. In Albany, I'm Jimmy Vielkind for the New York Public News Network.
4: Teen mental health first aid training is getting a revamp ahead of next school year. The National Council for Mental Well-Being is rolling out a new framework that was designed with teens to account for real-world challenges like the prevalence of social media and artificial intelligence and their impact on relationships and well-being. Katie Oldakowski is the Senior Director of Training and Programs for the Mental Health Association in New York State. The organization provides training and support to around 30 schools in the state. Oldakowski says this is potentially life-saving training that can preempt crises.
11: When you're working with people in crisis and you have these moments where you're coming in as a stranger, as a professional, when these people are their most vulnerable, you realize that there are probably

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1: 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I'm Amelia Wilbert. It's 7:42. Good morning. Coming up on the Marketplace Money Report, the Federal Reserve's preferred report to measure inflation will be released today. With inflation top of mind for many Americans, we'll get a closer look at what you can expect from the PCE price index. Plus, the Strait of Hormuz plays a critical role in moving fertilizer throughout the globe. So how is the ongoing war in Iran putting a strain on farmers? Those stories plus all the morning's business news in about 8 minutes. WSKG's Completely Booked is a summer reading program for grown-ups. 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
5: Good morning, May Martinez. The number of hedgehogs in Europe has dropped by about half. The World Wildlife Fund wants to bring attention to that, so their latest live stream is dedicated to hedgehogs. 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Looks cool, looks great, but maybe not something you keep an eye on 24/7. It's Morning Edition.
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1: This is WSKG. Naturalization ceremonies are the final step for people completing the citizenship process in the U.S. Ceremonies can be performed at the United States Citizenship and Immigration Services, or USCIS, offices, or locally in judicial ceremonies. In November of 2025, those local ceremonies were canceled across upstate New York by the federal government. They were later reinstated. WSKG's Aurora Berry went to Tompkins County's first ceremony of 2026.
7: Tompkins County Clerk Maureen Reynolds is the first to admit that her job can be tough.
8: Every day I work in a courthouse, I run a DMV. You know, they're not the happiest jobs every day.
7: But Reynolds says days like today, when she gets to host naturalization ceremonies, are different.
8: These are happy days. I come home, my cheeks hurt from smiling.
7: She's been a part of nearly 100 naturalization ceremonies.
8: The only tears are tears of joy here.
7: And as she's eyeing retirement, she wishes she could have done more. But for a while, it looked like local ceremonies would stop altogether. Last year, USCIS told the county clerk's office that the judicial ceremonies were canceled indefinitely. At the time, a spokesperson for USCIS told WSKG that upstate counties did not meet the statutory requirements to conduct naturalization ceremonies. County staff say they weren't ever informed what those unmet requirements were. Republican Congressman Mike Lawler later said ceremonies were back on, but Tompkins County never got confirmation. That is until early April, when all three of their ceremonies were rescheduled.
9: Please state, I do.
10: I do.
9: I do.
0: And please repeat after me.
7: One of those ceremonies was at the Tompkins County Public Library, where nine people took the Oath of Allegiance earlier this month.
9: The Constitution and laws.
0: Of the United States of America.
9: Of the United States of America.
0: Against all enemies.
9: Against all enemies.
7: It's a big decision, one that people make for all sorts of reasons. It requires planning, commitment, an oral and written exam, plus mountains of paperwork. For many, the naturalization ceremony is the final step of a long journey.
0: So help me God.
7: Bettina Pottkamener moved here from Germany in 1981. She met her husband in the United States. Now she lives in Trumansburg and has kids and grandkids.
10: I just was amazed how many of my family came to witness this, so that's very touching.
7: She says that citizenship feels like a safety net.
10: It's good in these insecure times to know that you are a citizen, you know.
7: She now has citizenship in both Germany and the United States. Pottkamener says she's excited to vote and serve on a jury.
10: I'm not sure that I'm ready to run for office or anything, but I definitely want to be part of being a responsible Democrat, yeah.
7: She's not the only new citizen excited to hit the polls. Maxime Calley's first act as a U.S. citizen was to register to vote.
9: I was born in France, and then my dad's job brought us to the United States. So I grew up in the U.S. in Ohio.
7: He came to the U.S. as a child, then went back to France, then came back to the U.S. again. He says he's always had good experiences here. Then, in 2015, while completing an internship for his master's in Colorado, he found yet another reason to stick around.
9: I met Anna, and then it just kind of rolled one step into the other.
7: Now Anna is his wife, and today Callie is a U.S. citizen.
9: It takes a lot of, time to become a U.S. citizen. It takes a lot of time to go through the immigration system, and I think a lot of us just want to live and, live where we enjoy, live in a place that we call home, and be happy and be with friends and family.
7: In Ithaca, I'm Aurora Berry, WSKG News.
11: 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I'm Amelia Wilbert. 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Sometimes the first line of defense against a mental health crisis is a friend for anyone, especially young people.
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14: For Marketplace, I'm Nova Safo. Good morning. The Commerce Department will release a key inflation metric later this morning. Personal Consumption Expenditures, or PCE, price index for April. It has been marching steadily higher toward 4% over the past few months. Marketplace's Nancy Marshall-Genzer joins me now. Good morning, Nancy.
13: Good morning.
14: So what are economists forecasting for the April PCE number?
13: You know, it could get close to 4%, Nova. Bank of America and Goldman Sachs economists think headline PCE, which includes volatile food and energy prices, they think that will come in at around 3.8% year over year, with core PCE, which doesn't include food and energy, at about 3.3% yearly.
14: So what accounts for the increase? Is it mostly the higher prices we've been seeing at the pump?
13: Not necessarily. Economists are going to be scouring this morning's PCE data. They'll be looking for evidence that the higher oil prices are bleeding into the cost of other things like groceries, because higher transportation costs mean it's more expensive just to get food on the store shelves.
14: So if PCE comes in as expected, it'll still be above the Federal Reserve's target of 2%, obviously. What does that mean for the new Fed chair, Kevin Warsh?
13: It means his job will not be easy, Nova. The core PCE, the Fed's preferred measure of inflation, that has been up, as we've been saying, and President Trump wants Warsh to cut interest rates. But when inflation is high, the Fed needs to raise rates to tamp it down. Now, Warsh is only one vote on the FOMC, the Federal Open Market Committee, which sets interest rates. Other members of the FOMC have speculated that the Fed's next move should be a rate hike.
14: Wow. Nancy, thank you very much.
13: You're welcome.
14: Let's do the numbers. Well, international benchmark Brent crude is up 3% at $97 per barrel. Overnight markets in Asia were mixed. Japan's Nikkei closed down 0.5%. Shanghai's composite index rose 0.1%. Dow, S&P, and NASDAQ futures are down this morning in the 0.2% to 0.4% range. The Centers for Disease Control and Prevention says about 8% of Americans lacked health insurance last year. In a new report, the CDC says that rate could rise in the years ahead. Other recent forecasts have concluded as many as 15 million Americans could lose health insurance due to changes to Medicaid and the loss of enhanced subsidies to help pay for ACA coverage.
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14: The Iran war is adding new pressure to an already strained farm economy. Before the war, farmers were under financial strain from rising costs, tariffs, and extreme weather. The closure of the Strait of Hormuz has disrupted shipments of fuel and fertilizer and raised prices for both. For more on how farmers have been coping over the last 3 months, we're joined by Faith Parham. She's an economist with the American Farm Bureau Federation. Good morning.
16: Good morning.
14: So when the fertilizer disruptions happened because they couldn't be shipped out from the Strait of Hormuz, one of the fears was that farmers would pull way back in their plantings from acreage to how much fertilizer they use, and therefore the yields might be lower. Are there early indications now that that's actually happened?
16: The American Farm Bureau did a survey to see kind of how producers were feeling. We did it earlier in the year, right after the conflict started. We asked farmers if they were planning to reduce acreage or reduce fertilizer application. And when about 70% of our farmers said that they couldn't afford all of the fertilizer they would need for the year and would have to do one of those. That being said, you know, there is a science to it. So a lot of our farmers are telling us that they're doing advanced soil testing to see what their soil looks like and are going to, you know, just apply what is needed. And so we're not quite sure how yields will be affected. Right now, we think we'll still have good yields. It'll just really depend on what we see coming into the end of the season and also next crop year as well.
14: So you think farmers have been able to adapt enough that there won't be a major impact on yields, at least this year?
16: In the United States, I think, yes, they are able to adapt. They can, you know, switch their planting to a different crop that's less nitrogen intensive, apply a little bit less fertilizer than they would like to, and reduce, you know, some of those big shifts in yields. Other countries who are more reliant on the Middle East for fertilizer will, again, have to, you know, wait and see how much fertilizer they were able to purchase and what their yields look like.
14: If farmers are making less food, presumably they'll get better prices for what they do produce. Will that offset these higher costs, or will farmers need government assistance, for instance, in the months ahead?
16: So just depending on how big the shortfall is, it could push prices high. If you remember in 2022, when Russia and Ukraine's conflict first began, we saw really high grain prices, which did help offset some of those costs for farmers. That being said, production costs are at record highs, and they've continued to increase after the pandemic. It would really depend on how big that shortfall is and how big that price goes up. What I can tell you right now is that we are on the fourth consecutive years of losses in the farm economy. We have, you know, rice producers losing more than $400 an acre. You know, all of our major row crop commodities and our specialty crop producers are losing money each year. And so any disruption or any higher production expenses is going to make that worse for them. And so we may need additional economic assistance to help stabilize that farm economy as we continue to see those high production expenses with those pretty low commodity costs.
14: Faith Parham is an economist with the American Farm Bureau Federation. Thank you very much.
16: Thank you.
14: The Associated Press is out with its survey of CEO compensation in 2025. The highest paid, it's not even close, Elon Musk. Tesla paid him $132 billion in stock. Second highest, Shankh Mitra, chief executive of the healthcare real estate investment trust Welltower, paid more than $800 million. The AP says the typical worker versus CEO pay gap grew last year. CEOs averaged 200 times the median salary at their companies. I'm Novosava with the Marketplace Morning Report from APM, American Public Media.
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5: Good morning. Democrats see a path to regain control of the Senate. All they have to do is win several red states where they haven't won in years. The odds were long, but our Republicans giving them a chance. It's Morning Edition from NPR News. A city of almost a million people is near the center of an outbreak of Ebola. I'm A. Martinez.
19: And I'm Steve Inskeep. The radio gives health warnings in a cheerful tone, but what kind of help is on hand for people who are infected? Also, a candidate for president in Colombia flaunts his wealth and promises to fight crime. It's Thursday, May 28th. This day in 1972, burglars working for the Nixon White House broke into Democratic headquarters at the Watergate Hotel. Weeks later, they returned, and their arrest triggered the downfall of a president. The news is next.
20: Live from NPR News in Washington, I'm Corva Coleman. The ceasefire between the U.S. and Iran is being shaken. The U.S. military says it shot down Iranian drones around the Strait of Hormuz and hit an area along Iran's coast overnight. Iran says it responded by targeting an unidentified U.S. base. Kuwait says it intercepted drones, so it appears Iran's attack was on U.S. positions there. NPR's Aya Betraoui reports this comes as President Trump and Iran are supposed to be trying to reach a peace deal.
3: All indications are that Trump is pursuing a diplomatic solution with Iran right now, not more war. That's what Gulf Arab states want as well, including mediators like Oman, which has long been a neutral, peaceful, and trusted go-between for Washington and Tehran. But yesterday, Trump shocked people with a threat to blow up Oman. It was in response to a question at the White House about whether Iran and Oman, which border the Strait of Hormuz, would control access to this waterway under any deal.
20: Trump then said Oman understands that and that, quote, they'll be fine. The president wants to suspend the federal gas tax for 6 months. Gas prices have been driven higher by the war. NPR's Stephen Bissaha reports those tax dollars are used to maintain roads and highways in the U.S.
21: Potholes cost drivers billions of dollars in repairs each year. Patrick Marshall knows what that's like after hitting a dip in New Orleans.
22: The entire wheel almost fell off the truck completely.
21: It cost him $2,500.
22: Absolutely, yeah. And, it's a tough hit to take when it's an unexpected expense.
21: What the federal gas tax brings in is not enough to pay for all road repairs. But Rob Bott with LendingTree says anytime you cut highway maintenance funding,
23: then you're running the risk of the roads getting worse and not better.
21: State gas taxes are usually higher. Some states like Georgia have paused theirs. That means more savings for drivers, but less money for road repairs. Stephen Bissaha, NPR News.
20: The nominees for the U.S. Senate in Texas, Ken Paxton and James Tallarico, are criticizing each other. From Houston Public Media, Michael Adkison reports.
24: Paxton's campaign is calling his Democratic opponent, quote, too low T for Texas. This new ad accuses Tallarico of not representing Texas values, using previous statements from Tallarico himself.
25: This is Texas. This is not.
26: The American flag is such a complicated symbol for most of us.
24: In his own ad, comprised entirely from news clips, Tallarico highlighted the allegations brought against Paxton during his state impeachment trial 2 years ago.
27: Bribery, dereliction of duty, obstruction of justice,
28: and conspiracy. A majority of Texas House Republicans voted to impeach one of their own.
24: Both nominees accuse each other of being too flawed for Texas. They'll face off in this high-profile race in November. For NPR News, I'm Michael Adkison in Houston.
20: This is NPR.
11: This is WSKG. I'm Amelia Wilbert. The National Council for Mental Well-Being is rolling out a new curriculum going into next school year focused on teaching teens mental health first aid. Noelle Evans with the New York Public News Network has the details.
29: Tremaine Elamine is the Vice President for Mental Health First Aid Training and Consulting at the National Council. She says while the training has been around for more than two decades, the scope of it has evolved, and so too has the context in which children are growing up.
30: Social media and artificial intelligence are kind of new terrains for teens to navigate, in addition to the continuous pressures of just being an adolescent and being in transition within ourselves as well as within our social relationships.
29: The organization's new framework for teen mental health first aid was created with teens, and Elamine says it builds on a key resource that may go overlooked, peer support.
30: It was important to us to have teens weigh in on what scenarios should we focus on? What solutions? What are some of the barriers to actually supporting a friend?
29: She says the goal is to prevent crises by providing help early on through the people closest to someone. In Rochester, I'm Noelle Evans for the New York Public News Network.
11: Some people in western New York and southern Ontario witnessed a fireball in the sky early yesterday morning. Local astronomers suspect it was a meteor which exploded after falling through the atmosphere. Tim Collins, research associate in astronomy for the Buffalo Museum of Science, says while it was bright and even let off a sonic boom, the suspected meteor wasn't very big.
31: But yeah, we get a few of them. It just depends on what's out there. And this one will probably not be much larger than a basketball when all is said and done. It was probably very small. If anything, it would be a small appliance. We'll see. We'll wait and see when we get the data.
11: Collins says the object was likely a special kind of meteor which explodes after entering Earth's atmosphere. They're not very common, he noted, but meteors generally are. This is WSKG.
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11: 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So the American Cancer Society is adding blood tests to the guidance.
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5: It's Morning Edition from NPR News. I'm E. Martinez in Culver City, California.
2: And I'm Steve Inskeep in Washington, D.C. There are two ways for Democrats to think about their chances of winning a majority in the Senate this fall.
5: Okay, one way suggests their chances are slim. Democrats need to pick up four seats, which requires them to win some very red states, possibly including Texas. Now, the other way suggests their chances are better. Republican retirements, divisive primaries, and President Trump's low approval seem to give Democrats a chance in red states, possibly including Texas.
2: NPR Stephen Fowler has an assessment. Stephen, good morning.
6: Good morning.
2: Okay, start with Texas. Ken Paxton, state attorney general, won the primary, knocked off Senator John Cornyn. So what makes that race a little harder for Republicans?
6: Well, for starters, there's no incumbency advantage there. Paxton's margins were decisive in the runoff that saw lower turnout, and the official Republican Senate campaign arm spent months running brutal attack ads against the candidate who is now their nominee. All the while, Democrat James Tallarico has been a fundraising juggernaut, has way more party unity behind him, in a favorable environment for Democrats, and is already leaning in on the myriad scandals that have plagued Paxton.
2: Okay, so Democrats feel good about their candidate. Republicans feel a little less good. Is this pattern repeated in some other states?
6: Well, I also want to note that's kind of the inverse of the 2022 midterms, where Republicans had the structural advantage trying to knock off Democrats in a redder year, but you had Trump-backed nominees fall short in competitive states like Georgia, Pennsylvania, and Arizona. But you are right. There are several states this year where Democrats have the best candidates they could actually hope for against vulnerable incumbents, and they're hoping to ride a wave.
2: Okay, so we mentioned Texas already, but walk us across the whole map here.
6: Democrats need to hold on to Georgia and Michigan and flip four of the following: North Carolina, Maine, Ohio, Iowa, Texas, and Alaska. Some of those are red states, others a bit more purple. In a normal year, you may think that's a Sisyphean task. I mean, Democrats haven't won statewide in Texas in three decades, for example. But the way polls are looking, and with the demographics of Texas in particular, that could very likely be that 51st seat for Democrats.
2: Okay, so you just named about half a dozen purple or red states. Democrats would need to win several of them. How do you get to the point where a Democrat would win in a heavily Republican state?
6: Think of it like a game of tug-of-war, Steve. In this case, Republicans have to contend with Trump not being on the ballot, cheering people on, and maybe some of his supporters not showing up. Plus, some moderates who might be opposed to Paxton could stay home, too. And on the other side, Democrats hope to bring back some people that they lost in recent elections, and they're anchored by a base of supporters who are also stronger, more energized, more determined to vote, and that may pull Tallarico across the finish line.
2: Okay, so that is the way things would look in Texas, but we mentioned these other states. I guess in some states, the candidates are not entirely settled, right?
6: Right. Still worth watching. Iowa Democrats on Tuesday have to decide who they want to face off against Representative Ashley Hinson. The options there are Josh Turek and Zach Walls. And then Michigan's primary is the beginning of August. And that's one where Republicans are actually feeling the most optimistic for a flip right now. But you know, Steve, this is politics, so things always change.
2: That's a good point. There are states where Democrats are on the offensive trying to flip a seat, but they are desperate to hold on in places like Michigan as well. Stephen, thanks so much.
6: Thank you.
2: That's NPR political reporter Stephen Fowler, who's in Atlanta.
5: All right, let's talk more about Democrats' hopes for the Senate with Kyle Condick. He's managing editor of Sabatow's Crystal Ball, a newsletter published by the University of Virginia Center for Politics. Kyle, so until it changes, Texas is still a ruby red state, but do Democrats have a good reason to be fired up about this Senate race?
7: Well, look, Ken Paxton, I think, is a weak nominee, and we know that in part because a lot of Republicans have been saying that themselves for months and months here, and a lot of Republican outside groups put a ton of money into behind John Cornyn's efforts to hold that seat. Obviously, he lost the nomination, so Paxton is the nominee. Texas is still a really difficult state for Democrats. You know, they have made inroads in, you know, kind of some of the places they've made inroads in across the country in kind of white suburban areas. Texas is a very heavily Latino state, and you know, Democrats have lost ground with Latinos in recent years. But if you compare the improvement with white suburbanites with restoring margins among Latino voters, then you could sort of see the path to a potential victory in Texas.
5: I saw that James Tallarico invited Cornyn's voters to his camp, but where do you think those will go?
7: In a state like Texas, I think a number of those folks will probably still stick with the Republicans. You know, one of the things that I think you might see across the country here, too, is that maybe you don't have a ton of Trump voters crossing over to vote for Democratic Senate and U.S. House candidates in 2026. But maybe you'll see a turnout imbalance in which some of those folks stay home because they're, you know, maybe they're upset about Trump or they're upset about the state of the country. Maybe they can't bring themselves to vote for a Democrat. But again, you need a lot of these different things to kind of come together for Democrats to flip a state like Texas.
5: Is there any place in the country right now where Democrats have a clearer path?
7: Well, look, I think North Carolina, in terms of, you know, being a pickup for Democrats, you know, they're probably better than 50-50 in North Carolina at this point to flip that state. You know, Maine, that's a blue state, but you've got, you know, an interesting Democratic nominee in Graham Plattner, who's more of an outsider against Susan Collins. But Plattner has been leading in the polls in that state, although polls didn't really do that great in Maine in 2020, the last time Susan Collins was on the ballot. But then you start to look at some of these, you know, redder states that voted for Trump by double digits in 2024. Democrats need to win, you know, basically all the other competitive races and then also flip at least two states that Trump won by double digits. So that's why we're talking about Ohio, Alaska, Iowa, Texas, maybe a few other places as sort of the keys to flipping the Senate, yeah, besides the North Carolina and Maine.
5: So what does the math or maybe even the history say about the chances of that happening?
7: Well, if you go back 20 years when the Democrats flipped the Senate in 2006, you know, they were able to win a number of states and flip a number of states that George W. Bush had won in the 2004 election. Now, the flip side of that is that back then, they held a lot of Senate seats in what you'd consider to be red states. You know, the Senate map wasn't quite as sorted out by presidential partisanship back then as it is now. And so, you know, the Democrats currently don't even hold any double-digit Trump districts in the U.S. House, and they also don't in the U.S. Senate. Now, again, 2026 looks like it's going to be a really good political environment for Democrats, and so maybe that allows them to, you know, to break through again in these sort of red districts and red states.
5: What do you think, or what have you been hearing about what the general Republican game plan will be to defend against Democrats trying to flip Senate seats?
7: Well, I think particularly in these red states that we're talking about, those candidates are not going to be shy about tying themselves to Trump because Republicans are just concerned about Trump voter turnout. And, you know, you think about in a midterm, the common strategy is to maybe to run away from for the presidential party to kind of run away from the president because they want to, you know, particularly if the president is unpopular, they don't want to be tied to that person. But I think in sort of red, particularly in red states, Republicans are just going to want to tie themselves to Trump and try to get Trump voters to show up to back their candidates. But again, the danger is Trump in such a bad position that he's a liability even in some of these places that he won by double digits in 2024.
5: And I've heard the president already say that he's not really concerned about the midterms when it comes to how he's planning things out for the rest of the year. So, I mean, to tie yourself to that, is that going to be a winning strategy?
7: Well, and also, you know, Trump has had all of this success in primaries, you know, basically beating beating two incumbent senators in primaries and runoffs this month, Bill Cassidy and John Cornyn. But there's so much focus on Trump's strength within the Republican Party that maybe he and others are kind of ignoring his weakness outside of a Republican primary electorate.
5: All right, Kyle Kondik is managing editor of the politics newsletter Sabatow's Crystal Ball, published by the University of Virginia Center for Politics. Kyle, thanks.
7: Thank you.
2: The American Cancer Society is changing its recommendations for detecting colorectal cancer. It's adding blood tests as another way adults 45 and older can be screened. NPR's Yuki Noguchi reports.
3: The paradox of colorectal cancer is that it is slow-growing and quite easy to treat if caught early enough. And yet the disease has become the top cancer killer for people age 50 and younger. Part of the reason is that cancer incidence is spiking among young people. Plus, about a third of eligible people do not get colonoscopies or stool sample screenings starting at age 45 as recommended. Dr. William Dayhood is chief scientific officer at the American Cancer Society.
1: If someone is not going to do those other tests or can't do those other tests, then having a blood-based option, we think, will be good for some patients.
3: Dayhood says more patients may be open to blood tests that detect cancer biomarkers as an easier and more accessible option than colonoscopy, which requires days of preparation and a surgical procedure. The downside of current colorectal cancer blood tests is that they're not sensitive enough to catch precancerous lesions or early-stage disease. Paul Lindberg is chief screening medical officer at Abbott, which makes both Cologuard stool tests and is developing a colorectal cancer blood test.
8: Based on the performance that's been reported so far, the tests are positioned as a second-line option.
3: And therefore, he says, blood tests are not considered a replacement for other exams. But even, say, catching a cancer at stage 3 versus stage 4 can make a huge difference. The Cancer Society's William Dayhood says immunotherapies or targeted drugs have made stage 3 disease far more survivable or even curable.
1: Patients in stage 3, there's a large percent that can be cured with chemotherapy and targeted therapies, immunotherapy, along with surgery, while people with stage 4 are largely, with a couple of exceptions, it's palliative care.
3: Cost may also be an issue. The influential expert panel at U.S. Preventative Services Task Force has not adopted the same recommendation for blood tests. Without that endorsement, insurers like Medicare and many private providers are less likely to cover their cost. Yuki Noguchi, NPR News.
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5: And I'm A. Martinez. Two people are now confirmed dead in an accident at a paper mill in Washington State. Nine employees are still unaccounted for and presumed dead. Officials say it could be the most fatal industrial accident in modern state history. Here's Oregon Public Broadcasting's Eric Newman.
13: Work began Wednesday to recover the remains of those who are unaccounted for at the Nippon Dynawave paper mill in Longview, Washington. It's near the Oregon border, about an hour north of Portland. The incident happened Tuesday morning when a large tank of caustic chemicals ruptured at the facility. Investigators are still trying to understand the specific cause of the accident. During a press conference yesterday at the paper mill, Washington State Governor Bob Ferguson described the scope of the disaster.
14: When you have a tragedy of that scale, the impacts on individuals, on families, and on communities is profound.
13: Longview is a small working-class town along the Columbia River. The paper mill is a big employer. This accident has shaken the community. Brian Wood is the director of support services with Nippon Dynawave. He spoke alongside Governor Ferguson.
15: We are focused on our people. We are focused on helping our responders find and recover those people. That is our focus today.
13: Wood says the company will cooperate with the investigation into the accident. Beyond the human impact, emergency responders say during the rupture, some amount of the 500,000 gallons of chemicals released from the storage tank went into the Columbia River, which borders the paper mill. Emergency responders say the Coast Guard has not identified how much pollution wound up in the river. For now, they're telling people to stay out of smaller waterways that flow through neighborhoods near the paper mill. The cleanup is going slow because of hazardous chemicals that are still in the damaged tank. Officials say they can't provide a timeline, but they're doing the recovery as fast as they can. For NPR News, I'm Eric Newman in Longview, Washington.
2: Okay, let's go from the Columbia River Valley to the country of Colombia. Colombia holds the first round of its presidential election on Sunday. One candidate is a flamboyant and combative criminal lawyer who flaunts his wealth and machismo and promises a crackdown on crime. Reporter John Otis brings us his story.
16: ¿Dónde están los patriotas que no se arrodillan y que no van a dejar que Colombia se destruya?
17: Abelardo de la Estrella is speaking at a campaign rally in the northern Colombian town of Piedecuesta. He's a well-known attorney who belongs to no political party and has never held elective office. But that, he insists, is a good thing.
16: Hey, yo no soy político. Los políticos prometen y no cumplen. Los emprendedores nos comprometemos y tenemos palabras, ¿sí o no?
17: I'm not a politician, he tells the crowd. Politicians never keep their promises, but we entrepreneurs are true to our word. De la Estrella is promising a sharp turn to the right after 4 years of left-wing rule under President Gustavo Petro, who is banned by the Constitution from re-election.
16: Aquí hay un lío de inseguridad. Los voy a liberar de la extorsión.
17: Amid a surge in guerrilla violence, kidnappings, and extortion, De La Estrella says he will end ongoing peace talks with Colombian rebel groups, launch a military offensive, and build 10 mega prisons.
18: Abelardo lo veo como un Bukele. Businesswoman Belkis Serrano, who's at the rally, compares De La Estrella to Nayib Bukele, who is president of El Salvador and a close ally of the Trump administration. Bukele's authoritarian government has put more than 2% of El Salvador's adult population behind bars. We need a Bukele so that things change here in Colombia, Serrano says. De La Estrella, 47, first made his name and his fortune by providing legal counsel to controversial clients. One, for example, was the founder of a pyramid scheme that bilked thousands of Colombians out of their savings. He's been called the devil's advocate, but it's paid off. He owns a Rolls Royce and a private jet. He also stars in his own glitzy music videos. That's De La Estrella crooning a Spanish version of his personal anthem, My Way. Though ostentatious, Bogota political analyst Sandra Borda says De La Estrella embodies upward mobility.
19: He has gathered a big fortune. He has his own airplane, the way he dresses, the way he's a show-off. But people like that sort of thing.
18: Yet some are repelled by his obnoxious behavior. Notoriously thin-skinned, De La Estrella loves to insult journalists. When asked in this radio interview how he would attract female voters, he jokingly pointed to a photo of himself with an obvious bulge in the front of his pants. Sergio Guzman, director of the Columbia Risk Analysis Consulting Firm, says such antics could cost him.
20: When he's caught in unscripted moments that show his machismo, his disdain for opposition, his disdain for journalists, those character flaws will draw people away from his candidacy.
18: According to polls, the leading candidate is Ivan Cepeda, a left-wing protege of President Petro. But with 14 candidates on the ballot, he's unlikely to get more than half of the votes. That would set up a runoff next month between Cepeda and whoever finishes second on Sunday. Most polls predict that will be De La Estrella. But another candidate, right-wing Senator Paloma Valencia, could catch up to him. Valencia wants to become Colombia's first ever female president and paints herself as a more mainstream conservative.
21: Yo no necesito chaleco antibalas que usan los cobardes.
18: In this speech, she called De La Estrella a coward for campaigning in a bulletproof vest and mocked his macho pronouncements. De La Estrella didn't seem to notice.
22: Pero sí soy el único. Que tiene el carácter, la decisión, la
18: identidad. As he ended his campaign rally, he

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1: Like local naturalization ceremonies in upstate New York could be permanently canceled. But earlier this month, 9 people became U.S. citizens at the Tompkins County Public Library.
2: It takes a lot of time to go through the immigration system. And I think a lot of us just want to live and, you know, live where we enjoy, live in a place that we call home.
1: WSKG's Aurora Berry brings us a dispatch from Tompkins County's first naturalization ceremony of the year, coming up at 8:45. The news is next.
3: Live from NPR News in Washington, I'm Dave Mattingly. For the second time this week, U.S. forces have carried out airstrikes against Iran. That's despite talks to extend a ceasefire. A U.S. official says American forces shot down 4 Iranian drones near the Strait of Hormuz and hit a launch site in Bandar Abbas, it says, was preparing to launch a 5th drone. Iran's Islamic Revolutionary Guard says it responded to the American attacks. U.S. Central Command says Iran launched more drones, and hours later, it fired an Iranian missile at Kuwait, which was intercepted by Kuwaiti forces. Robert Malley was a special U.S. envoy for Iran in the Biden administration. He was also a lead negotiator in the 2015 nuclear deal during the Obama administration. He says one reason negotiations between the U.S. and Iran have been moving slowly is they've been in direct talks involving other countries such as Qatar and Pakistan.
4: Whenever you have an indirect negotiation, whenever you have a mediator, that mediator tends to send slightly more positive messages to each side than it actually hears, because it has an interest in reaching a deal. And so that creates confusion, misunderstanding, frustration.
3: He was speaking to NPR's Morning Edition. Uganda says it's closing its border with the Democratic Republic of Congo, where health officials say suspected cases of Ebola are surging. This is NPR News.
1: This is WSKG. I'm Amelia Wilbert. New York lawmakers gave final approval to the state budget last night after a marathon session. The $268.5 billion budget provides more funding to the state's schools, softens the state's climate change goals, limits local police from cooperating with federal immigration authorities, and sprinkles cash across the state to cities struggling with their own financial woes. The budget passed 8 weeks after the April 1st deadline, the latest budget since 2010. The state budget also includes $1 billion in rebate checks to offset high utility costs. The New York Public News Network's Jimmy Vielkind explains who's eligible.
5: Officials say more than 8 million New Yorkers will get checks up to $200 this fall. You won't need to apply. People are eligible if they lived in the state in 2024 and made less than $300,000. State Senator Andrew Gunardis, a Brooklyn Democrat, says the rebates are meant to counter rising utility bills.
6: We are trying to provide some measure of relief to taxpayers who are bearing the brunt of high energy costs across the board.
5: State Senator Steve Rhodes, a Nassau County Republican, says lawmakers should reduce fees instead.
7: If we were truly interested in lowering the cost of utility bills, we wouldn't be offering crumbs.
5: The budget is being approved this week. In Albany, I'm Jimmy Vielkind for the New York Public News Network.
1: Teen mental health first aid training is getting a revamp ahead of next school year. The National Council for Mental Well-Being is rolling out a new framework that was designed with teens to account for real-world challenges like the prevalence of social media and artificial intelligence and their impact on relationships and well-being. Katie Oldakowski is the Senior Director of Training and Programs for the Mental Health Association in New York State. The organization provides training and support to around 30 schools in the state. Oldakowski says this is potentially life-saving training that can preempt crises.
8: When you're working with people in crisis and you have these moments where you're coming in as a stranger, as a professional, when these people are their most vulnerable, you realize that there are probably a lot of opportunities that we could have had conversations sooner before this individual is in crisis.
1: According to the Centers for Disease Control and Prevention, suicide is the third leading cause of death for 15 to 19-year-olds in the U.S. This is WSKG.
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6: 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The audience? Traditionally older, the rules, don't clap at the wrong time, don't cough, don't move. So here's a question, what happens when kids take it over?

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3: This is Fresh Air. I'm Tanya Mosley, and my guest is actor Alfre Woodard. She's been a fixture of American film and television for nearly 50 years, with an Oscar nomination for Cross Creek, 4 Emmys, a Golden Globe, and roles in Crooklyn, Passion Fish, Down in the Delta, Miss Evers Boys, 12 Years a Slave, and Clemency. She's currently starring in the new Netflix sci-fi series, The Burrows, playing a retired journalist in a New Mexico retirement community where the residents are being preyed on by something otherworldly. So you realize acting is your path. You go to Boston University. Boston University in the early 70s was kind of a strange but important place, it sounds like.
4: Oh, yes, it was.
3: You were there with Paul Rubens. And Gina Davis, who is a co-star in The Burrows.
4: Yes, and we did a sitcom together years ago called Sarah.
3: Right.
4: With Bill Maher and Bronson Pinchot and
3: Was
4: Ryan
3: Bill
4: Claire
3: Pullman
4: Edwards.
3: Also in it?
4: No, oh, Bill Maher.
3: Oh, Bill Maher, okay. I'm just curious, did you and these folks who would go on to be very successful actors, did you ever talk about your dreams with each other? Or what you wanted to do, or anything like that?
4: I didn't. Maybe people did, but I've never shared my goals aloud with anybody until I was backstage at the taper. We were doing for Colored Girls. It was the L.A.
3: You were back
4: Colored Girls.
3: After Boston University, right, you moved to L.A., where everybody else went to New York, but you chose L.A.
4: Because my whole orientation into what would be my purpose was film. So I came to L.A., and I was saying, oh, I'm going to L.A. to be in films. And people were going, Woodard, sold out already. She's going to Hollywood to be in the movies.
3: Because at the time, was theater considered where actors would go? Is that kind of the thought?
4: Well, if you're in a conservatory and the work that you're doing is classic plays in theater, you know, but they didn't even

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2: 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A tale about that still coming on the show. We speak with a South African bassist who played on Paul Simon's Graceland album and still tours with him. 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
4: It's 3:49. 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
2: This is The World. I'm Marco Werman. 40 years ago, music fans were hearing this famous riff on MTV and radio stations all over the globe. That's South Africa's Bakiti Khumalo on the bass in the 1986 hit You Can Call Me Al from Paul Simon's groundbreaking album Graceland. Safe to say the whole album would have been decidedly less edgy were it not for Bakiti Khumalo.

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1: James Tallarico is the Democratic nominee for a key Senate seat in Texas, and he's running against Texas Attorney General Ken Paxton, who just won his primary with backing from President Trump. Other Democrats have tried to flip Texas. We asked Tallarico what makes him different and whether a blue wave is realistic in a red state. His answer on the next Morning Edition from NPR News.
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4: 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I'm Juana Summers.
5: And I'm Scott Detrow. We hear from students across the country about what's on their minds and what's important to them.
6: The hardest part of driving, definitely parallel parking. 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
7: Live from NPR News in Culver City, California, I'm Dwayne Brown. There's a tentative plan on the table between the U.S. and Iran to extend a tenuous or shaky ceasefire. Both sides still need to sign off on the proposal while negotiations on Iran's nuclear program takes place. But there's no indication that either side has agreed at this point. In the meantime, Americans are being squeezed by rising inflation and higher gas prices. Here's Treasury Secretary Scott Bessent speaking to reporters at the White House.
8: What we've seen is actually oil prices are down about 10% in May. There are almost 2,000 ships waiting to come out of the Gulf. And I think the oil market is going to be very well supplied on the other side of this, and that we could see prices come down very quickly.
7: When asked if he was concerned about people dipping into their savings to pay for the higher costs, Bessent said a lower savings rate could mean one of two things, impending doom or that people have more confidence in the economy. In Gaza, the second day of the Muslim Eid holiday was marked by mourning for 10 people killed in an Israeli airstrike targeting Hamas. Here's NPR's Anis Baba.
9: Israel's military say it targeted two senior Hamas figures in Gaza Wednesday night, but offered no further details. Israel's airstrike hit a residential building where Gaza Health Ministry says among those killed were five children and three women. One of them was Mohammed Al-Shawish, wife of 10 years, Shayma. He cried over her body at the morgue, calling her the love of his life and describing how they just spent the first day of Eid holiday Wednesday. His children are also in critical condition from the attack. Gaza's health ministry says the youngest person killed in the attack was 9 years old and the oldest was 81. The attack is the latest in a wave of Israeli assassinations of top Hamas commanders despite a ceasefire in Gaza. And
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2: This is WSKG. I'm Seth Nichols. The National Council for Mental Well-Being is rolling out a new curriculum going into next school year focused on teaching teens mental health first aid. Noelle Evans with the New York Public News Network has the details.
10: Tremaine Elamine is the Vice President for Mental Health First Aid Training and Consulting at the National Council. She says while the training has been around for more than two decades, the scope of it has evolved, and so too has the context in which children are growing up.
11: Social media and artificial intelligence are kind of new terrains for teens to navigate, in addition to the continuous pressures of just being an adolescent and being in transition within ourselves as well as within our social relationships.
10: The organization's new framework for teen mental health first aid was created with teens, and Elamine says it builds on a key resource that may go overlooked, peer support.
11: It was important to us to have teens weigh in on what scenarios should we focus on, what solutions, what are some of the barriers to actually supporting a friend.

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1: James Tallarico is the Democratic nominee for a key Senate seat in Texas, and he's running against Texas Attorney General Ken Paxton, who just won his primary with backing from President Trump. Other Democrats have tried to flip Texas. We asked Tallarico what makes him different and whether a blue wave is realistic in a red state. His answer tomorrow on Morning Edition from NPR News.
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4: 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I'm Juana Summers.
0: And I'm Scott Detrow. Through the good and the bad, and there was a whole lot of bad, Spike Lee has been courtside at New York Knicks games.
4: I talked to him about how it feels to see his team back in the NBA Finals.
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6: Live from NPR News in Culver City, California, I'm Dwayne Brown. Israeli forces have moved farther into southern Lebanon, launching waves of attacks on one of the country's biggest cities. Tens of thousands of people have fled, as we hear from NPR's Jane Arraf.
7: Residents fleeing the southern city of Tyre flooded highways north after Israel warned Wednesday night it would attack the city. Most shelters in Lebanon are at capacity. Many of the people fleeing said they had no idea where they would go. Israel says it is attacking Hezbollah infrastructure. But according to Lebanese authorities, airstrikes have killed almost 3,300 people since the war started in March, including hundreds of women and children. Two civilians have been killed by Hezbollah attacks, along with 23 soldiers and a military contractor, Israel says. Israeli and Lebanese military officials are due to meet in Washington Friday to discuss implementing a two-week-old ceasefire. Jane Arraf, NPR News, Beirut.
6: Closer to home, a former CIA officer is facing charges after gold bars and cash were found in his home. Investigators say he also lied about his military record. NPR's Bill Chappell reports.
8: The FBI arrested David J. Rush on May 19th after agents found hundreds of gold bars worth more than $40 million in his house in Northern Virginia. The CIA says it called in the FBI to investigate Rush after he asked for gold and large amounts of cash last fall. But it hasn't found any record of why Rush said he needed the money. An FBI affidavit says Rush misled the CIA about his education and military record when he applied to the agency in 2009. It also alleges that he kept filing for compensation for military leave for 10 years after he was discharged from the Navy Reserves. Rush is charged with theft of public money. Bill Chappell, NPR News.
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2: This is WSKG. I'm Seth Nichols. New York lawmakers gave final approval to the state budget last night after a marathon session. The $268.5 billion budget provides more funding to the state's schools and calls for rebate checks to offset high utility bills. The package also softens the state's climate change goals, limits local police from cooperating with federal immigration authorities, and sprinkles cash across the state to cities struggling with their own financial woes. The budget passed 8 weeks after the April 1st deadline, the latest budget since 2010. Teen mental health first aid training is getting a revamp ahead of next school year. The National Council for Mental Well-Being is rolling out a new framework that was designed with teens to account for real-world challenges, like the prevalence of social media and artificial intelligence and their impact on relationships and well-being. Katie Oldakowski is the Senior Director of Training and Programs for the Mental Health Association in New York State. The organization provides training and support to around 30 schools in the state. Oldakowski says this is potentially life-saving training that can preempt crises.
9: When you're working with people in crisis and you have these moments where you're coming in as a stranger, as a professional, when these people are their most vulnerable, you realize that there are probably a lot of opportunities that we could have had conversations sooner before this individual is in crisis.
2: According to the Centers for Disease Control and Prevention, suicide is the third leading cause of death for 15 to 19-year-olds in the United States. Some people in western New York witnessed a fireball in the sky early yesterday morning. Local astronomers suspect it was a meteor which exploded after falling.

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1: Actions that have benefited his stock purchases.
2: Okay. So what's your takeaway then from all this, Judd? I mean, it seems like a pattern doesn't necessarily equate to presidential wrongdoing.
1: Well, I think it's important to take a step back and understand that all previous presidents were not involved in this. They did not trade individual stocks and either used a blind trust, which would completely insulate the president from even knowing what's in there, or a president like Barack Obama just invested in index funds. So you have a unprecedented situation where a president is not only trading individualized stocks, but also doing so extraordinarily aggressively. So I think even just the fact that he's engaged in this is a form of corruption. And certainly lots of questions are being raised by the timing of some of these purchases. The response has been, well, Trump is not involved, but he very intentionally did not set up the mechanism that would actually insulate him from being involved.
2: Right. I mean, I'm looking at your reporting here, Judd, and you've even found that on March 11th, Trump purchased maybe up to $500,000 of Apple stock, and then in a speech that same day was talking up Apple, saying it's a great company, manufacturing 100% of the glass for iPhones and Apple watches in Kentucky factories. I'm not even sure if that's true. But he'd also purchased between $1 million and $5 million of Apple stock just a few days before that. Well, Judd Legum writes the Substack Popular Information. Thank you so much for your reporting, Judd.
1: Thanks for having me on.
2: Mitch, we're going to talk about the stock trading in just a minute. This is On Point.
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0: This is WSKG. James Tallarico is the Democratic nominee for a key Senate seat in Texas. He's running against State Attorney General Ken Paxton, who won his primary with President Trump's endorsement. On the next Morning Edition, we ask Tallarico what makes him different from other Democrats who have tried to flip Texas. Start your day with us tomorrow morning from 5 to 9 here on WSKG. Tonight, mostly clear skies with lows in the upper 40s. Tomorrow, partly sunny, highs in the mid-70s.
4: 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Woodard will talk about her nearly 50 years of work, from Hill Street Blues to Clemency. 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
2: You're back with On Point. I'm Meghna Chakrabarty. Okay, Mitch Jackson, I'm still looking at Judd Legum's reporting here. There's another example of very close proximity of a presidential purchase of stock and then President Trump himself talking up that same company. Like, Judd has an example of, on February 10th, President Trump purchased between $1 and $5 million worth of Dell Technology stocks.

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8: From WHYY in Philadelphia, this is Fresh Air. I'm Tanya Mosley. Today, actor Alfre Woodard. She stars in the new Netflix series, The Burrows, a supernatural mystery from the executive producers of Stranger Things, and leads an ensemble of actors all over 60. Woodard says it's one of the reasons she signed on. And we go back to her first Emmy in 1984 for her role in Hill Street Blues, where she played a mother whose child was killed by a police officer, a story that feels different to watch in 2026. Woodard says she learned something with every role she takes on.
9: The longer you do it, the more fine-tuned you are at it. We're constantly in the process of becoming more of our true selves.
8: We also talk about the impact that her lead role in Clemency continues to have on her and on the network of black actresses she's built over four decades. First News.